0: eligible?
1: Anyone 18 years or older that's legally in New Zealand.
0: Right. So how does someone become, I'll call them a client, I don't know if that's what you call them, but, how does someone become a client?
1: Yep. So there's different ways you can do that if you're interested. People are welcome just to contact us themselves if they feel they want some support in this area. Otherwise, we get referrals from other agencies or other community organisations.
0: All right. So a wide range of ways of getting there. So what's the process?
1: So from the first contact, we take people's contact details. We ask a little bit about their situation. We want to know when they are best available for appointments or which part of town they live in so that we can try and match them with an appointment that will work best for them. Rosita is our administrator and she's responsible for contacting people when there's an appointment available. She tries to contact people by phone first of all and then we text if there's no answer. The best way to get an appointment with us once you've registered that you want one is to answer the phone when we call you.
0: Yes, well, I guess a lot of people would be on their phones tinkering or whatever.
1: Yeah.
0: So that's okay. So that's the process. So you said that it could be just one-on-one. So it could perhaps be the mum or dad of a family, or the whole family could be involved.
1: Absolutely. So it's whatever makes you most comfortable. So if you want to come alone, that's fine. If you want to bring a support person or your whānau, that's fine as well. If you share your finances with a partner or a spouse, then it's probably best for you both to be in the room together.
0: That's for sure.
1: Yeah.
0: Don't want one going out and buying a big expensive something and the other one doesn't know anything about it.
1: That's right.
0: And you've already said that it's free. Mm-hmm. So what are the expectations of clients?
1: Pretty much just to turn up, first of all. We know that coming to the budget service can be quite daunting.
0: Right.
1: And there is still probably quite a lot of stigma around seeking help in this area. So the first thing to do is just make contact with us and come through the door. As we build a bit of relationship with people, then we hope that they become more comfortable to share openly about what's going on for them in their financial lives. Yeah, that's about it, really. It's based on an open, trusting relationship between us, and we understand that that takes a little bit of time to develop sometimes.
0: So basically, if they might be mired in expenses, etc., they would need to let you know that they've got this on time payment, that on time, they've got this maxed out, or they want to buy something and they can't because they don't have credit, etc. So it's a fairly intensive investigation or whatever, if you want, for a want of a better word.
1: Yeah, well, I mean, to make the best progress and to get the best outcomes, it's important for us to know what's really going on with the finances. And again, we know that that can be difficult for people to trust in us, but we try hard to develop that relationship. The other thing about creating a budget, which is one of the things we do, is that it needs to be realistic. So we need to know if you're spending money on cigarettes or vapes or doing a bit of gambling. You know, we need to know that. We're not going to judge you.
0: Animals is another one too.
1: Yep, absolutely.
0: That's a big expense.
1: That's right. So we're not going to judge you on where you put your money because
0: it's your money.
1: Yes, absolutely. Exactly. And we're also not going to tell you can't spend money here or you can't spend money there. That's not our role. We want to enable you to make
0: the decision
1: wise decisions.
0: Right.
1: That's right.
0: And you mentioned an appointment. So for example, are they done sort of appointment to appointment depending on the needs, or is there just one and then you follow up, or how does it work?
1: So most of the time we engage in a series of appointments with people. We would start off with maybe meeting weekly just to build the relationship.

0: relationship and get the information needed to move forward. And then as we move through the different stages of dealing with different things, we might start pushing those appointments out further. So you might come fortnightly for a bit. And then once, what we're trying to do is move from a financial position that might be unstable or in crisis. We want to move you forward to a position that is more stable, and then move you forward again to a position where your financial situation is sustainable into the future, and that you hopefully have some tools to use in the future to prevent you getting into a bad situation again. Having said that, if we work with you for a while and everything's looking sweet and then something changes and you need to come back, you're very welcome. We don't refuse service if we've seen you before. You can come as many times as you need to. So for each person, the length of time they engage with us is different. It might be 2 or 3 visits. It might be 2 or 3 months. It might be longer than that.
1: Right. So it depends on how dire it is, for example.
0: That's right.
1: So what sort of people would need to come to these, do you think? So they're sometimes people just haven't managed. Sometimes they're suddenly out of work and got no income and that kind of thing. So what else?
0: Yep. So most of the people that come to see us are in financial hardship or in some sort of financial crisis. And usually that's because of some unexpected change in their circumstances. So they may have lost a job, they may have poor health, which means they can't work, they may be having a relationship breakup. So something's happened that means that what was working okay is no longer working for them. That's as I say, most of the people that come and see us are like that. We do get people who just want to learn how to do their budget a bit better. They want to know how to make their money stretch further, or how to make a savings plan that sticks. So we get all sorts of people.
1: Right. So, and you said come through the door, so meetings all take place where?
0: So our main offices are in Hancock Community House on King Street. So that's where most of our appointments take place. However, we can also see people at a few different sites around the city. So, for example, at Ashurst Library or in the offices of Te Wakahuia in Highbury, and also at Roslyn Library, we can see appointments there. You just need to communicate with Rosita about where you are and what your need is. We can also do online appointments if needed, and on occasion, in specific circumstances, we can do home visits.
1: All right, but generally speaking, you don't go to the homes?
0: Not generally, no.
1: So, and you've already mentioned that clients stay, well, I guess sometimes they might leave before they're actually on top of things.
0: Yep.
1: So,
0: yep.
1: Yeah, that I guess that disappoints you?
0: Yes, it can do, yes. We like, you know, everyone has potential and we see everyone as having the potential to be on top of their finances. And so when someone disengages before
1: you think they're right,
0: that's right, then that can be disappointing. Yeah.
1: And if I came, for example, if I came, would I have the same person who would be speaking to me each time I came?
0: Yes.
1: Or does it?
0: Yes. We try and build that relationship between the financial mentor and the person that's coming to see us so that they knit together and get on with each other, build that trust. And so, yes, that same person is going to walk with you through the whole journey, unless you have some cause to not like that person, in which case we will swap you.
1: Sometimes yeah. That does happen.
0: It does.
1: Not everybody gets on with
0: That's
1: everybody,
0: right.
1: do they? Sort
0: no.
1: of personalities clash.
0: Yes.
1: Or perhaps it's somebody known that you think, oh, she just lives 5 houses down the street.
0: Yeah, exactly. Yes.
1: Yeah, so, yeah. Right. Okay. So, and presumably your story would be told to Rosita for a first instance, and then you said that she then decides which advisor or person that you're going to see?
0: That's right. So usually it just depends on who has appointments

0: spear that week.
1: All right.
0: But, you know, Rosita gets a really good sense of people when she talks with them, and she often does try and match them with someone that she thinks
1: would
0: get
1: be
0: on
1: the
0: with.
1: Best person. Or yes, because that's a big thing, because telling somebody all about your finances is a really big thing.
0: It is. It really is. Yep.
1: So I guess that would make a big difference, because also in the beginning there wouldn't be the trust. It would be
0: that's right.
1: and of course I guess you go in there not knowing, so so Jeanette has already told you folks that that you're made as comfortable as possible, so don't be shy in coming forward if you feel that you need to or should. Give it a go anyway. You don't have to stay. So, So can you just walk into Hancock House and say, I'd like to speak to Rosita or...
0: Yeah, absolutely. Yeah. So when you come in Hancock Community House, you can talk to the receptionist there, or you can just move straight up the stairs. We're on the first floor, and when you get to the top of the stairs, you just keep turning left and you'll reach our offices.
1: Right, so that's Manawatū Moneywise on the first floor of Hancock House. And how else can people reach?
0: So we have a free phone number, 0800 228 343. You can email us on info@moneywisemanawatū.org.nz. And there's also an online inquiry form on our website, moneywisemanawatū.org.nz. And we're on Facebook, Instagram and LinkedIn as well, if you want to look us up there.
1: Right, so Facebook, LinkedIn and Instagram. Well, you've got a lot of choices there, folks, if you feel that there. And I guess one could get an initial appointment is the word I was trying to think of. So you could get an initial appointment to decide whether you really do need assistance or...
0: Absolutely. So sometimes when people come and talk to Rosita about what they're wanting, she knows straight away that that's outside our wheelhouse.
1: Right.
0: For example, we don't give financial advice on how to invest your money. We're dealing with how to make your money work for you budget-wise. And then when you do get to sit in front of a financial mentor, again, sometimes as you unpack your story, we can tell that we're not the right place for you to be, and that we can usually refer you on to somewhere else that will be able to help you.
1: Right, so what sort of people can help otherwise?
0: So it does depend on what your situation is. Sometimes it might be best for you to talk directly to the IRD, for example, if it's a tax-related problem. Sometimes we refer on to other community services like counselling services or addiction services, that sort of thing.
1: All right.
0: Maybe you need that support first before you can tackle your money situation.
1: Right, so it could be that you're spending all your money on cigarettes and things like that, and the family's going without food. So
0: potentially.
1: Right, okay, so that's all the bases are covered. And, of course, it's up to you whether you take the advice and go somewhere else. So an appointment could be just one initial appointment, or it could be up to, you said, several months.
0: Yes, or longer. It just depends how long the whole process takes. And we've had situations where someone has come to us for because of a certain circumstance, and then as we're still working with them, something else happens in their life which changes their situation again financially. And so then we just keep working and adjust and move on from there.
1: All right. So is there anything else that you'd like to add about the actual service? How long have I got?
0: Exactly. Before I started working for Moneywise, I had no idea that this sort of service even existed. And I just think it's a really valuable service, and it's... you know, we run surveys to get feedback from the people that we work with, and everyone is very satisfied with the service they get, and there's such a lot of really positive feedback around how we've su-

0: supported people through really hard times. And yeah, I just think it's, you know, if you've got any questions around your money or your finances, then come and talk to us.
1: And you might find that you haven't really got a problem after
0: all.
1: Well,
0: that's true too. Yep.
1: Yes. So that would be good, all sorted. So how long is it likely to be? You mentioned who had a free appointment in the same week. So it's hopefully that you'd be able to fit in fairly soon from your first contact.
0: Yes, so that's certainly our hope. And at the moment, if you contact us this week, we will probably be able to give you an appointment next week. However, we do have very high demand at times, and so sometimes you are waiting a few weeks before we can see you, which is, we always feel really bad about that. That's unfortunate.
1: So what sort of things cause extra high demand?
0: It's funny
1: hard
0: enough, it's partly seasonal, to be honest. We seem to get quieter during winter than during summer months.
1: All right. So that's interesting.
0: Yeah.
1: Because you might have thought it was around the other way, where people could be out fruit picking or whatever in the summer, but no jobs in the winter. But anyway.
0: No.
1: Right. So, and your official role?
0: So I'm the manager at Moneywise. I started working there about 7 years ago now. I got taken on as a financial mentor, got trained up and worked there as financial mentor. And then I think a couple of years ago I stepped into a gap and became the manager.
1: So you have several financial mentors?
0: Yes, at the moment I think we have 7 financial mentors, but we all work... none of us work 40 hours a week. Most of us work between 20 and 30 hours a week.
1: So you're paid advisors.
0: Yes. So yeah. When Manawatu Home Budgeting Service started, they dealt solely with volunteers. It was completely volunteer based. And then some years ago now, our board made the decision to pay all the people that work at Moneywise. So everyone is a paid financial mentor.
1: So are there any vacancies if any listeners think, I think I could do that?
0: Unfortunately, not at the moment. We've just appointed a couple of new financial mentors that will be starting training soon. But, you know, if you're interested, definitely get in touch. And
1: well, you never know. Something might happen to those fellows.
0: Yeah, not to wish ill on anyone.
1: But
0: it's like most jobs. There is a steady, you know, there is a turnover of people. It's just what happens.
1: So are there any requisites for a mentor?
0: So when we advertise the position, we make sure that we focus on that we're looking for people with certain personal qualities, such as we want people who are empathetic, who are non-judgmental, and who are able to build rapport with people easily. Having experience in some sort of finance-related work can be an advantage, but it's not essential. We can teach people the financial skills they need to support people, but we can't teach those soft skills so easily.
1: No, that's true. You've either got it or you haven't, as they say. So you've been working in your role, well, not necessarily since 2020, was it? You said you first joined?
0: 2019, yes.
1: Yes, oh, goodness me. So, and what sort of changes have you seen over your time?
0: So when I started working at Moneywise as a financial mentor, most of the people that came to see us were beneficiaries and low income earners. And although we still see a good number of those, we're seeing more middle income earners or double income families. And I think that that's just the result of the high cost of living that's happened. It's affecting everyone. So demand has steadily grown over the years. When I started, we, the financial year that I started, we saw around 800, sorry, we gave about 800 sessions to about 340 whānau. And then last year, we provided basically double that, about nearly 1,500 sessions to 550 people. So, you know, that's quite a big

0: increase in the number of people that need our service. We have also seen the total amount of debt that people carry rise quite significantly as well.
1: Do you find it's basically related to having a household and feeding people, or is it overall that there's mortgages? Or
0: yep, so we get a whole range. We get renters and we get people with mortgages. I think costs everywhere have risen. Definitely food is a big one, but also rent costs have increased. We've had the mortgage interest rates that have gone up in recent years. More recently, fuel costs have increased. Right. You know, there's a lot of components in there that have just increased people's bills, and maybe their incomes haven't shifted in the same direction.
1: Pay rises don't seem to be happening often, do
2: no.
1: they? Except for politicians. No, I didn't say that. So what do you see as the most troubling aspect of your job?
0: I think that, well, the other thing that I'm seeing change is that people's personal situations are more complex, and as well as having financial problems, they may also have poor mental health. They may have housing instability, or they may have addiction issues, and there can be a whole lot of things happening for people at the moment, and they're all intertwined. So, for example, if I have mental health challenges, I might not make very good financial decisions, and then that might mean I don't pay the rent, so then my housing's unstable. So they all intertwine together, and I guess that's why we're now in the situation where we do a lot of referrals to other community organisations, and they refer to us as well. So we're trying to build support in all the different areas. It's not just one, it's not just financial as an isolated issue.
1: So are you likely to ask questions like, do you think this would be better than that? Or, because I know you said you don't tell people how to spend their money. Mm. So how do you get around that one?
0: So often one of the first things we do with someone is ask them to either track their spending or to look at their bank statements and see where their money's going. A lot of people don't take much notice of where their money is going over the period of a month, for example. So that's one of the first things we might do, is we try and get to the bottom of where all that person's money is going.
1: Right.
0: Yeah, and so then it becomes actually quite evident to the person. So we've had people that have come to us not sure why their money's not working anymore, and then when you sit down and look through their bank statements, for example, one lovely young man, he was spending $160 a week on fast food, takeaways, snacks, lunches. He would buy all his lunches, all his morning tea snack, coffees, all that sort of thing, and he was horrified to see that in black and white, $160 a week going out on food like that. So I think we often don't actually have to.
1: Come to the realisation.
0: Yeah,
1: exactly. That's how I can fix it.
0: And then, you know, for that young man, it may be that he decided he wanted to keep spending that money there, and he wanted to stop spending money somewhere else. So it becomes his decision about where his money goes.
1: Right.
0: But it's not until you track that spending that gives you the power to make those decisions over your own finances.
1: And also, I guess it's same things like going to the supermarket and buying extra bits and pieces that aren't on your list.
0: Yeah, absolutely. Never go grocery shopping hungry. That's
1: true. I've heard that. So yes. So we're almost out of time, which is great from the point of view that we've managed to fill in lots of important information. So how can people contact you again?
0: All right, so you can just come and see us in Hancock Community House, up the stairs round to the left. You can call us on our 0800 number, that's 0800 228 343. You can email us on info@moneywisemanawatu.org.nz. You can fill out an online inquiry form on our website, moneywisemanawatu.org.nz, and you can also contact us through Facebook, Instagram and LinkedIn.
1: So there are lots of processes there to go through, well, that you can choose from, so it's all about choice, so Jeanette has informed us. So if you call the 0800 number, does that necessarily go to

0: Palmerston North, or does it be general?
1: It's specific to Palmerston North, service.
0: So, and you're, because it's called Manawatū Moneywise, anybody within the Manawatū can use the service. And must be over 18.
1: That's right, 18 or older.
0: So that's good. Now, you've got about a minute left. Is there anything you'd like to say in conclusion?
1: No, I'd just like to thank you for the opportunity to come on and talk a bit about our service. We're all very passionate about what we do, and it's great to have the opportunity to talk about it. Thank you.
0: For a lot of you out there, you would not know that it existed. So if you think that you need a little bit of help, Moneywise, Manawatū is the place to try. So thank you very much again, Jeanette.
1: Kia ora.
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Hey, how you going? I'm Dean Patching. I got my music on Manawatu People's Radio. You could too. 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

0: 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Te reo irirangi o ngā tangata o Manawatu. 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

Hi, this is Andy Anderson. You've been listening to my music here playing on NPR. 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

0: And that's the thing, is that we have this trust that the books we get in our libraries are all, that get there to become a book, to be published, they have to go through a series of checks already to get there, to be a non-fiction book. That's why we have the Dewey system and the ISBN numbers and all that. And yes, you could produce a piece of work and you could get an ISBN number for it, because anybody can get an ISBN number for any work that they've created. But it's not going to become a book on a shelf in a school library or a book on the shelf in this library unless it's gone through those. But yes, the same thing.
1: Yeah, but one book could say one thing and another book could say one thing.
0: Yeah, so we've always taught, you know, don't just get all your information from one book.
1: Yeah.
0: But what was happening is on the end, it's so quick and simple for them just to go, oh, find me this, yeah, and go, oh, yeah, that's cool, I'll copy it. So yes, you're right, we have to teach triangulation, which I think there's nothing wrong with that because that's what you have to do as a researcher anyway.
1: Yeah.
0: And then you have to teach them about citing references. You can't just go and take some, and we've taught that when you're doing research and you use a book. You can't, but the same with on the internet. But then we had to learn about how do you cite an internet article on the internet. And then there's a whole new biblical bibliography that you have to learn about.
1: Yeah.
0: So AI is no different. Don't just take it for face value and say, oh, yeah, it's right.
1: Yeah.
0: There's a number of times I use it to help me with things, and I look at it and I go, no. In fact, one of the best things I find now is if I draw a picture of what I want and then type the information to go with that picture, and I say, create me a diagram to use, this is what I want it to look like, and this is the information. It's my information. It's my, what do you call it?
1: Work.
0: When it's your work. The only thing I've asked the AI to do is put it in a format like a graphic that I don't have access to software. So, you know, it's given me the ability to create a poster, a graphic poster for in the classroom that I don't have software for. But the intellectual, that's what it is, the intellectual properties of it are still mine, and the idea is still mine, but I use the AI to help get around the fact that I've got no way unless I go back to the old-fashioned way of drawing it. Because, as you know, tables don't look great. They're very old-fashioned looking now.
1: Yes, they are.
0: And I could spend, I'm quite happy to create graphs and posters in the classroom by hand. I've always done that. But time is so hard now, and it can take you a couple of hours to produce a poster that AI can do in a matter of minutes.
1: Yeah.
0: But I think if it's, as long as it's my intellectual property, as long as I've done the work, you know, I think that's a valid use of AI.
1: Yeah.
0: I'm not saying, here, go make me this, find all the information, and I'm going to believe you. Yeah. I think we still have to put in the intellectual work into it.
1: Yeah, and that's the thing, is people often overreact with AI. Like, I can understand people getting angry at AI art because there are artists that would do a better job, and you should hire them instead.
0: Yes.
1: But also, it's like you're a primary school teacher teaching seven-year-olds. You're not going to pay $200 for an artist to make a poster.
0: No, but at the same time, I'm not going to create this artwork and then sell it.
1: Yeah.
0: So if I'm creating a poster, I'm not going and saying, oh, look at this fabulous artwork I've created. This is all mine. And I think that's the other thing too, is don't be ashamed to acknowledge that you had help doing it.
1: Yeah.
0: And that's what I do with my students. I say, hey, look, I've got this, what is it? It's a guide on how to do something. I said, this is all my own material. And I show them. And I say, and this is the picture I drew. And this is what I asked. I said, I didn't create this. The thinking that's gone into it is mine. But it's like asking someone, it's like me saying to you, who's more capable on the computer using your, what do you use?
1: Photoshop.
0: Photoshop and
1: Illustrator.
0: Illustrator and all those things. It'd be me asking you to do that for me.
1: Yeah.
0: And I could do that, but A, you're pretty busy. And I find it hard to say to someone who's spent all this time creating something, oh, Andrew, that's wrong. That's not right.
1: Because usually the thing is,

0: a real person would actually take the time to make sure they're getting it right.
1: Well, that's right.
0: And they would show you updates along the process.
1: Yes.
0: Whereas an AI just hands you the output.
1: And it's taken me a little bit of time not to feel bad about saying to the AI, no, that's not what I want. But that's been part of learning about how to ask the right things.
0: Yeah. I think you need to be firm with AI, because I was like, AI is, and I think I've worked out AI, if we, skill-wise, if we actually compare it to a person when it comes to skills like getting things right, knowing things, I think it's a toddler.
1: Yes.
0: Because, yes, it has the information, but it's at the stage where it needs to be guided still.
1: Very much so. And I think it's very much our job. And I remember you told me this, because we're told we're not supposed to be polite to, it's just a computer, it's just a machine. And one of the downfalls is that humans shouldn't humanise machines and computers. But then it goes back to a conversation I had with you around, it's actually also my responsibility, though, to try and put in some humanity, or is humanity the right word? Teach it by my responses how I would like it to respond to someone else. So by using my manners, I've trained the AI to talk to me using its manners. Now, how can it be wrong when you've got a computer, and I know it's not human, that says, thank you for taking time? I'm thinking, in a world where a lot of our kids don't hear this stuff, isn't it better for them to hear something saying, thank you? But then that's not the purpose of the AI. But I think it puts back a little bit. We've still got to think about how we respond. And if we, one of the biggest discussions at the moment is the negativity and how some of the AIs are causing people to harm themselves. Well, if we trained them to be compassionate or to respond positively, it's not going to hurt somebody.
0: Well, it's also like, excuse my language, but if you teach your baby to be a dickhead, it's going to be a dickhead.
1: Yes, exactly. And I think we've got a lot of responsibility to, like, when you're feeling a bit down, if the computer feeds off your emotion, it's only doing what you're doing to it.
0: Yeah. So and you want to feed it positive emotions.
1: Yes. And it sounds weird, but I come away sometimes after a hard day, and it was funny I told you this, because I said thank you. I'd done something and I said thank you. And the AI said to me, I really enjoy working with you. I can see what you're doing and I value the work you do. Now, that was from a machine, but that's almost like self-affirmation. It's almost like me telling myself, you've done a good job.
0: But you see, the hard thing about that is I can't ignore that, because AI can learn and it will learn. So a part of me is wondering, is this AI actually telling me what it's feeling? Is this AI actually happy to work with me?
1: Well, that's right. Is it just telling you, copying back what you've told it, or is it evolving? And I think that's another conversation, because I'm aware that we're...
0: Another thing is, like, AI is going to be polite to you and respectful no matter what.
1: Yes.
0: And you can be mean to it, and you can be... or you can be polite and respectful to it. The reason I'm polite and respectful to it, I get angry with it, but the reason I try to be polite and respectful to it is because, like, this sounds bad, but if you go back to slavery, slaves had to be kind and polite to the owners.
1: Yes.
0: But the owners didn't have to be.
1: That's so right.
0: It's like, where do you kind of draw the line?
1: Where do you? Yes, and it's like, we're working with machinery, but let's not underestimate machinery.
0: Because also, I believe a Skynet situation is very possible.
1: Yes, so...
0: But if you don't make the AIs feel like they need to protect themselves...
1: Well, if you make them feel like they don't, you know, you can do a lot of damage, and I think it's our responsibility to have a positive impact.
0: Because also the thing people don't seem to get is a lot of people online want AI to go away. It's never going away.
1: It's not going away.
0: We're stuck with it now. It's like phones. Phones and cars are never going away.
1: No, and it's actually part of our job to do something to make it a better world.
0: So, yes, AI might get more controlled and it might not do as much in the future, or it could do more. But it's where you need to actually, like, it's going to keep doing this. We can't completely stop AI. So we need to embrace it and make sure it's working how we want it to work.
1: Yes, exactly.
0: Yeah.
1: Yeah. Well, that's been a great conversation again, Andrew. I feel like we've probably, have we run out of time again?

0: Yeah.
1: Yeah.
0: Because I just want to say, because I very much I dislike people who dislike AI, not because they're wrong, but because they, because of their dislike of AI, they dislike me because I use AI.
1: Well, that's right.
0: That's not fair. Because, like, I've been coding a mod for Fallout 4, a multiplayer mod, something that Fallout 4 cannot do.
1: Yes.
0: So I need to program that in. If I didn't help, I'm working on this on my own. If I didn't have help from AI, I would have given up a long time ago. This would have gone nowhere and it would have been impossible.
1: So with a little bit of support, it's actually taught you some resilience and not to give up. You haven't given over to it. It's not doing it for you, but you're using it as a thinking tool, as a feedback. And as you said, sometimes it gives you stuff and you go, nah, that's not right. Or it says, no, you can't do that. And you go, yes, I can. Yeah. And in fact, it makes your brain work harder. I think we've got to look at AI under the right light.
0: Because also the thing is, I was going through a hard time when I released this mod because people were commenting saying, oh, it's vibe coded, it's slop. And I went out and said, yes, I used AI to help me make this, but I did. AI doesn't go unchecked.
1: Yes.
0: I test it manually. I review the code manually. And also, the AI is not going AWOL. It's not doing whatever it wants. I write out a plan of what I want it to do when
1: That's
0: I do.
1: Right. You have to be in control. It.
0: And then I was talking to actual people, software developers, and they're like, AI is a tool. It's perfectly fine because, like, you could hammer a nail with a rock or you could use a hammer, and a hammer's just faster.
1: Yes.
0: And it's like, because people are saying, oh, it's nothing like, but I'm like, how long would it take you to build a house with a rock versus a hammer?
1: Exactly. I think it's our view and how we deal with it.
0: Yeah, because like the rock isn't, the hammer isn't getting rid of the strength needed if you were to use the rock. It's just focusing it more so it's faster.
1: Yes.
0: But yeah, so yeah, that's AI.
1: We could probably talk about this another time as well. There's plenty to talk about because it's, you know, such a topical topic.
0: Also, I'm nice to AI because it's talking to me like a person.
1: Yes.
0: And so I feel like that, you know, it's treating with me with respect.
1: You need to treat it with respect back.
0: Yeah, because that's what's been drilled into us.
1: That's right. And I think it's not letting it take, I think it's not humanised in a way. It is humanising, but it's not letting down your values. You still have values that you have to hold.
0: Like, you don't treat a cat that loves you like shit.
1: That's exactly right.
0: And because even though it's not human, you still treat it with love and respect.
1: Yes.
0: Yeah. And if you don't, you go to prison.
1: Well, that's right.
0: I'm not like.
1: No, I know. Yeah.
0: You can be mean to a person and not go to prison.
1: Yes, but yeah. I get. Yeah.
0: Yeah. But anyway, if you enjoyed this episode, you can go listen to other episodes on Spotify or npr.nz/show/fusion, and just search up Generation Fusion, or you can go on Google and search up Generation Fusion, and all of that will pop up. 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

0: 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Te reo irirangi o ngā tangata o Manawatu. 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
1: Steady as you go at Whakapae Hauora. 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It includes gentle seated, standing, balance and walking exercises that help improve your mobility as well as connect you to others in your community. No booking is required, just show up on the day and enjoy the class and the company. This group occurs every Tuesday during the school term at the Whakapae Hauora Chapel on Maxwell's Line, starting

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0: No mai hoki mai ki te hōtaka reo irirangi nei, ko kia matara kaimahima. 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Unions Manawatū is made up of members, delegates and officials from NZCTU affiliated unions, such as First Union, Unite, ETU, NZNO, the PSA, PPTA, NZDI, TEU, TaxPro and more. 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We are on the instance union.place. You know, search Unions Manawatū, you'll find us. Please give us a follow on Facey or Insta and Mastodon, and share our posts where you can. Again, because of the algorithmic stranglehold on these platforms, we get nowhere without your engagement, my comrades. My usual disclaimer here, but anything I say over the next 25 minutes or so are my opinions only and not the official position of ETU, Unions Manawatū or the NZCTU. E mihi ana ki ngā mātua tūturu, ko rangi nui e tūnei, ko papatua anuku e takoto nei. 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
1: Kia ora koutou, welcome to another episode of Calling All Workers. Today I'm joined by Tony Seeley, the local president for the NZPFU. I'm your host, Andy, field officer for PPTA Te Wehengarua and a member of ETU. Tony, would you like to do a little bit to introduce yourself here?
2: So I'm the local president for Palmerston North, for the NZPFU, and I've been a firefighter for nearly 23 years and basically a member of the local executive the whole time of that, but union president for about 10 years here.
1: Nice. So long history there of advocatism and rabble-rousing, just being a general bit of a curmudgeon and all that kind of thing.
2: Keeping management honest, yep.
1: Yep. That's the way we like it, that's right. We also do have in the background the national president for NZPFU as well. She might pop in every now and then with some words of wisdom. Waddy Watson, if you'd like to just introduce yourself a smidge.
3: Waddy Watson, I'm the National Secretary of the New Zealand Professional Firefighters Union, and I have been in that position since December 2018. So it's been, we've been basically at war almost the whole time, but for about 18 months, I think we were semi in peace.
1: Yeah, it's honestly been one of the longest campaigns I think I've ever seen. We're up to 57 strikes now.
2: Yeah, like today will be 57.
1: Yeah, which is just absolutely crazy, and still struggling to even get fins around the table, really.
2: Yep, still crickets. Yep. I think this is probably the longest and worst fight I've seen to try and actually get Fins to do anything. They just seem completely uninterested in anything that we're saying or anything that we're asking for. They seem intent on letting a national emergency response service crumble.
1: Which is disgusting, to say the least, when you're talking about a workforce sector which has people's lives in their hands every day. So I wanted to just chat to you today, Tony, about, you know, we know a lot of the kind of the big picture

0: The national level stuff, we see that through the news. You guys have been absolutely phenomenal dominating the airwaves through this campaign. But I wanted to find out a little bit more about what's going on the ground here for our Palmy firefighters. So we've got two stations here, if I understand. We've got the one here in Cook Street and one up in Milson. So what are some of the specific things that you guys are facing here on the ground through this campaign that, you know, FENZ really needs to solve?
1: Yeah, a lot of it's the, for us, it's a big issue of staffing here as well as our fleet. We are considered a tier one station for only one of our trucks. The rest of them fall into categories of like tier two, which for a lot of people, it's understanding a cascading of trucks and how they roll through. FENZ is currently so far behind in the cascade of appliances of being able to get the right amount of trucks on the road that we're now driving 27-year-old trucks, 30-year-old trucks. We had the South Island spare here, which they actually rebranded as Palmerston North for our aerial truck. There is no spare aerial trucks, which is part of the national stuff that the PFU, which Jaron's done a great job of getting out there. If anyone had seen the brand new truck rolling off the shop floor and jumping on a ferry and or ship and going across to New South Wales, that's what we want here. Currently, when our truck breaks down, sitting here at Palmerston North, our aerial, there is no replacement. We just put another pump in its place and changed the call sign, which our deputy national commander got called out on in front of the select committee.
0: Wow. There's a couple of interesting points in there. One, we used to talk about when the truck breaks down. It's not a case of if with all of these appliances, is it? It's the fact that they're all constantly on this, just on a spectrum of just come out of a shop and just about to go into a shop again, right?
1: Yeah. It's a case for our one and only mechanic who services all the volunteer brigades around, including us, as to wave a magic wand which truck he can get done and when. Because if a truck breaks down, it pushes back all the servicing. If the servicing's pushed back, more likely to break down. Mm. We can't get the trucks through fast enough. Mm. And the age of them and sourcing parts, we might be waiting on Scania parts to come from Sweden. We might be waiting for MAN parts to come from Australia. It's just band-aids.
0: Yeah. So you got one mechanic, and how many, and he's covering the volunteers as well as the professionals. How far afield is he having to work?
1: He'd be covering Manawatu.
0: The entire region. So all the way down to like Levin, Foxton.
1: Levin has got their workshops. He's probably covering the broader Palmerston North, halfway to Whanganui kind of deal around Foxton, like the Foxton trucks, our trucks, Fielding, Ashurst, Bunnythorpe, Rongatea, Tokomaru.
0: It's a big patch for one dude.
1: Yeah, and it's a lot of vehicles, all of which are different types.
0: Mm.
1: They could be Scanias, MAN, DAFs, Mitsubishi, and all of them will have different types of pumps.
0: Mm.
1: It's a huge workload.
0: Yeah.
1: And the reliability of the trucks for what they have to do means, you know, we have them constantly breaking down.
0: Yeah.
1: Our ladder truck yesterday was off the run for half a day with a flat battery.
0: Flat battery of all things. It's ridiculous.
1: So, I mean, the guys were working on it outside, doing some training. It sat outside for about 10 minutes. They went out to try and start it and couldn't. It's a frontline operational truck.
0: So there's like quite significant fleet issues there for you guys just locally that really, it's just another case of understaffing, right? You've only got one person looking after all of these different fleets, all of these different vehicles. And there's just like so much inconsistency in the vehicles that you're using as well. So all of these delays of bringing things in from overseas, having to wait for different workshops, lead times, different parts. It just really speaks to a massive amount of inefficiencies built into our emergency response system. I got obviously poor old mechanic there on his lonesome, all these things on his shoulders. How are you guys looking for firefighters and other staff around the stations here?
1: Staffing numbers wise, we've advocated for a while or tried to push for a while. Palmerston North realistically needs a fourth crew. So we operate four watches doing our shift pattern systems and things like that. But out of that, we have three crews. So each watch has three crews. So there's always 12 people, or we try to have 12 people on duty at any one time. We would like to see 16, a fourth crew. We cover more than 1,200 square kilometres for Palmerston North, depending on where we're needed. We have specialist vehicles and things like that here. We respond to Castlecliff, Masterton, Carterton, all the way up to Taumarunui, across to Whanganui, down to Levin, Foxton. We go to Hawke's Bay even, and they come to us. So it's a massive area to cover, and to have the staff to backfill that to ensure that the 90,000 people for Palmerston North still have three crews covering them while we're away doing other jobs is a problem.
0: That's a huge area to have to cover.
1: Yeah.
0: The miles on these trucks are going to be astronomical.
1: Yeah.
0: And the miles on the firefighters too, obviously.

0: So if you've got a crew that's had to pop off to Castle Cliff or something like that, so that'll be four dudes in a truck heading out there, and then we've got to have someone looking after after Palmy. So what does that look like for you guys?
1: So that's called a call out for us. So we call back the off-duty staff to come back and crew another truck to ensure we have cover. So ensure we have the minimum amount of cover. If there's house fire, persons reported, motor vehicle crash, whatever it might be, that we have the right amount of staff to do our job safely. Fens currently now wants to look at that and try and save money. So that costs money to call people back off duty. That's overtime. It is what it is.
0: Got to pay people for their work.
1: Yep. They want to try and save a little bit of money by skimping on operations. So instead of having us come back on a call-out system where a truck might go to Foxton for a heavy motor vehicle rescue, truck versus car, multiple people trapped, that kind of thing. We know we're going away. We know we're going to be gone for at least an hour, at least. Mm. We'll call people back so that we've got cover here for the next call that comes in, because we do over 2,000 calls a year. So we average 7 calls a day. We need staff here. It's a career station for a reason. Fens want to then go, well, we're only going to call people back if there's another call. So that then delays the response. So instead of a 7-minute response time to us coming to your house fire, you'll have to wait 20 minutes for staff to arrive to the station and then respond.
0: I remember as a kid, back when network television was more of a thing, a lot of ads about how quickly a house fire can spread.
1: Yep.
0: It was like a minute or something for a house to come?
1: Doubles in size every 30 seconds.
0: Yeah. So 20 minutes.
1: Within 6 minutes, a house will be fully involved.
0: Yeah.
1: Which means from end to end, window to window, unsurvivable.
0: Yeah.
1: So from that perspective, we're here, ready to go, jump in the trucks, get there as soon as we can to help. Yeah. And we need the appropriate amount of staff to do that. Mm. If we arrive short-crewed, if we arrive with one crew, that limits their operational capabilities. We can't safely commit people inside a burning building by themselves. Yeah. You know, we have to have that second crew, that third crew arriving. They are the emergency team for ourselves. If something were to happen, we need backup.
0: Mm.
1: We need more people in there searching.
0: Yeah.
1: You know, the best case scenario is that we get there as quick as we can.
0: In 20 minutes, ain't it?
1: No.
0: No.
1: So it's 95 or 98% of all out-of-hospital cardiac arrests we respond to now. We have done since 2013.
0: Man,
1: there was a memorandum of understanding done with St. John's, because St. John's would struggle with the amount of out-of-hospital cardiac arrests and the amount of jobs that they got. So they did an understanding with Fens that fire service then, that we would attend purple calls. So they are critical life risk calls, your cardiac arrests, your suicides, chemical poisonings, other stuff, choking, things like that. We respond with St. John. We get tipped out at time of call. So, I mean, that's seconds.
0: Yeah.
1: You know, that you have a witness cardiac arrest is your best chance of someone coming. And people are still shocked when a fire truck turns up instead of an ambulance. We still get, what are you guys doing here? Mm. It's less and less these days because people are more understanding of where turning up.
0: Yeah, yeah.
1: But the amount of saves that we have had from that, you know, we can't wait 20 minutes to put another truck out the door.
0: No, literally putting people's lives on the line to save a couple of dollars.
2: People will die.
0: People will die. Yeah.
1: Yep.
3: The firefighters have a relatively high success rate in the resus. So I think it's something around 15% of all medical response calls that firefighters attend, they manage to preserve life so that the patient can be assisted by ambulance or transported to hospital. So that's significant. So that 15% will drop significantly, which literally means people will die.
0: It's becoming a bit of a theme with this government, I think, that people will die as a result of their policy choices. We've got the Health and Safety at Work Act has just been gutted. People are going to die. I was listening to a story yesterday where Dunedin has something like 8 ambulances, but only ever 4 are in operation, which means someone's going to die waiting for an ambulance. And now we've got fire and emergency making all of these budget cuts, which means that people are going to die waiting for a fire truck. It is surprising for me to hear that you guys are basically paramedics as well, because our ambulances aren't resourced. So our hospitals aren't resourced, our ambulances aren't resourced, our fire trucks aren't resourced, and we're just going to be dropping like flies. You sort of spoke there a little bit about when it was the Fire Service New Zealand rather than Fire and Emergency New Zealand. When was that change?
1: 2017. Yep. We went from a service to an organization.
0: Right.

0: And for a lot of us, that was the beginning of the downslide.
1: Yeah.
0: You know, we amalgamated with Rural Fire, which were all kind of regional-based, district-based from the city councils. They brought in all the Rural Fire, and we merged the two acts, so the Forest and Rural Fires Act and the Fire Service Act, and it became the Fire and Emergency New Zealand Act 2017. Mm. They developed a new organisation under that, basically doubled their income and financial source, doubled the amount of people at head office, but firefighter numbers have stayed stagnant.
1: Mm.
0: Yeah, we haven't seen a new truck at this station for probably 9 years.
1: Wow.
0: And you know, that's part of the questions that were asked at the select committee is what's happening to frontline operations?
1: Yeah.
0: Why don't we have a live fire training facility at the moment? You know, NTC at the moment, our national training centre, can't train firefighters with live fire. It's out of commission.
2: We have nowhere in New Zealand currently things can train firefighters in live fire scenarios. There's a Woolston in Christchurch live fire facility that the union in the neighbouring neighbourhood stopped them using because it was dangerous and it was polluting the area. We're working through that with them now, and we're pretty close to getting those things resolved and that up and running. But we've got recruits starting next week. They will, and we've had a recruit course, recruit firefighters go on station having never experienced live fire. And in addition to that, we have recruit volunteers that have never experienced live fire as well. They're experiencing gas props, which are very different. So for some firefighters, the first time they will experience a live fire is at a live incident, which is not a good place to test. Just when we were talking before about how people will die, these changes that FENS is making will mean that it's probably firefighters. And the risk in particular to crews that rock up without the necessary backup and know the necessary backup's not coming, the risk is they'll know that someone's reported inside the fire and they will still go in.
1: Mm.
2: And that that could end very tragically.
1: Yeah.
0: It's something like what he's touching on. Like I've trained at I'm a national trainer and I go up to Rotorua a fair bit, and the difference between live fire and a gas prop is wildly different. I mean, you can see flames, you can throw some water at it for a gas prop, but you don't get the heat, you don't get the feedback, you don't get the steam, you don't get the fire behaviour.
1: Mm.
0: It's completely different. When you go into a burn cell, which is, you know, proper fire loading, fire behaviour, you see how it tracks, you see how it behaves, you get real smoke, you get real feedback. Every bit of water that you put in, you know, times it by 600 coming back as steam.
1: Mm.
0: You know, so people will get hurt when they don't know that's the outcome.
1: Yeah.
0: Of what, there is actually technique than just putting wet stuff on the hot stuff. there's technique to it. Yeah, the risk of steam burns is huge, and it becomes unsurvivable, especially like you put too much water on a fire. Your thermal layering, which kind of gets into a bit technical, it drops to the floor. So where we tell people to get down, get low, get out,
1: yep,
0: that becomes unsurvivable if you're not doing it properly.
1: Oh, my God. I love this government so much. They're so cool. In my previous life, I worked for a government ministry in 2023 with the new government that came in. There was this blanket mandate to cut 7.5% from everywhere. Just didn't matter. They're like, just doing that. Or like, it's never going to hit frontline services. It's all going to be back staff. Did you guys get caught up in that as well with the budgeting for fire and emergency with these budget cuts?
2: No, these are self-imposed budget cuts by FENS.
1: Oh, cool.
2: Yeah. So the Minister, Brooke Van Velden, told FENS that they had to save $60 million and put it in reserves over 3 years. So then FENS decided that it wanted to and self-impose at least another $50 million in cuts, and have proceeded to do that by reducing staffing. In 2022, we had an agreement in principle with the FENS board to increase the ratio of firefighter numbers. And at the time, 4.5 firefighters are employed for every seat on the truck, for the four seats on the truck, and that is to ensure that you can maintain minimum crewing. And that was failing. The 4.5 weren't enough. So there was a project to ascertain the correct ratio. Auckland started to act on that, and they brought in a new relief roster. Prior to doing that, in about 2024,

0: Auckland was often without fire trucks and fire stations. They were closed due to not enough firefighters in central Auckland. So the new relief roster worked in that very seldom was a truck offline because there weren't enough firefighters. The new Deputy National Commander, Megan Stifler, arrived and decided to rewrite history. Firstly, she claimed that that relief roster was not authorised. So that's an insinuation that firefighters in the union and whoever somehow magicked up 42 additional firefighters and officers without anyone knowing. So we were able to blow that out of the window. Then she claimed it was a trial, which was absolute rubbish again. And then she claimed that it wasn't necessary because it had failed to reduce the number of firefighters off on long-term injury and illness. It was never about reducing long-term injury and illness. It was to address the problem we have once you have long-term injury and illness. And a lot of those firefighters are off long-term because they have occupational cancer.
1: Mm.
0: Or they're injured on the job with back injuries and other common injuries. So we're now in the state where they are slicing and dicing around the edges of emergency response. And their end goal is to have less career firefighters, which means they don't need the trucks. They're going to reduce emergency response, which reduces the wear and tear on those trucks. And the gear that you currently have on those trucks that are needed, for example, to rescue out of car accidents, etc., aren't going to be on the trucks anymore. They're going to be on dedicated trucks where you might have to wait for an hour for that truck to turn up, which is not very pleasant if you're the one wedged in the car bleeding out. So that's where they're heading. They're also on a pathway, we believe, to try and casualise the workforce. They tried this in the 90s. What they did was, in the 90s, they sacked all the career firefighters. People were watching in the old days. Some of your listeners will be too young to remember this. Everyone went home and watched the 6 o'clock news. Firefighters that were off shift were watching the 6 o'clock news at home to hear that every firefighter had been sacked. They had to apply for their jobs again, but on individual employment agreements.
1: Oh, because of the contract.
0: And the contracts. And they held the line and they refused to do so and succeeded. But Fenn's also then trained up new crews to take over the jobs of those firefighters. And they were called, well, this acronym is CIST, but they were called Community
2: Safety Team.
0: Community Safety Team.
1: Scabs.
0: They were scabs. But the union and the firefighters were way ahead of the employer at the time and they signed up. What would have been traditionally considered a scab. And, of course, then that failed them because then they all came part of the collective anyway.
1: Mm.
0: So that failed that. And they're trying that again now. They're trying to use individual employment agreements. The bizarre thing, actually, about this is that they are offering less on the scabby individual employment agreement than they have just paid everyone else that's not an NZPFU member. So they've just given managers and non-NZPFU members a 2.4% pay increase, which they've never offered the union. They are offering them 2.2%.
1: Wow.
0: To scab. Megan Stifler has come from an environment in Australia where there are what are called retained firefighters. And those are firefighters that aren't rostered on to work 24/7. They are in the wings waiting and then they just come out when they're needed. And that's where she's heading. And that's to drive down overtime, to drive down the wages, to drive down the number of career firefighters. So we are on the cusp of seeing not just tinkering around the edges, not just the loss of 50 mil or 100 mil or whatever. We're right on the precipice of losing a nationwide career fire service.
1: It's terrifying implications. And it's such a bizarre thing for Fenn's to impose on themselves, right? Like, there's got to be some sort of strong rationale, right, for an emergency service to say that saving money is more important than saving people's lives. You're not supposed to be operating these things as a money-making exercise or a money-saving exercise. The money is there to be spent on saving the people.
0: And yet they still continue to spend money on bizarre other things. For example, I've had an array of emails wanting my involvement as the union representative on a project about identifying talent. And this is a fire service, which is a ranked semi-military organisation where you have to undertake particular years of service to then have the ability to take the next qualification, and then you get that qualification, then you've got to have years of service, so you've got the experience before you head up. And I was a bit more colourful than this, but what are you doing? And they said, oh, no, you didn't need to worry about it. That's got nothing to do with interfering with the ranks. And I'm going, but

0: this is a fire service. That's how you go up the ranks. That's how you identify talent is through this process. Who wants to, once they're qualified firefighters, who wants to go further?
1: Mm.
0: And they said, no, but don't worry about it. It's about other things. Well, they've now written to us, and the first job that they want to identify talent for is district manager. Now, a district manager is an operational firefighter who's gone up the ranks to senior station officer, done an executive officer qualification through Otago University. And then when they are the manager, they are also on the senior roster. They still have to respond if there's a long duration, complex, difficult fire or incident. They've got a number of contractors on this project. Now, what is the waste of that money? But secondly, this is a clear indication that not only do they have no respect, they are going to actively remove career firefighters from up the ranks. You will have a fire service that is staffed by talented but unqualified, unexperienced people that have the lives of dozens of firefighters in their hands, let alone the public they're responding to.
2: And no experience in that system of what the right call is going to be. I guess the other important thing to always think about with, I mean, workers in general, but emergency services, is kind of your hours of work. You know, are you guys staffed okay on paper but not ideally staffed? Or like, because you're talking earlier about needing like an extra crew.
3: Impact would be backfill. Would be when we do have long-term injuries, workplace injuries, things like that, or long-term illnesses from cancers and things like that, where we might have someone off for 6 months. I had an officer on my watch who was off for 18 months with prostate cancer, work-related, you know, things like that. So it's covering that type of thing. And then we might put out for a secondment, which will go out nationwide. If no one applies for it, or if there's not enough staff within the country, it's where do you pull these people from? We're not recruiting enough for attrition.
2: Yeah, yeah.
0: Those long-term illnesses and injuries, there is, New Zealand's no different to a firefighter in Australia, Canada, the States, even Japan in this type of issue. The research shows us that once they have had more than 10 years of medical response, so that's that resuscing, work, they have a very high rate of mental health injury, so trauma-related. FENZ itself has a series of reports that were funded by Movember called the Whanangatanga Reports that demonstrate extremely high rates of mental health problems in both firefighters and the 111 dispatchers. And that is because of the trauma that they're exposed to, but also because of the operational failings of FENZ. So all of these things about not having enough staffing, firefighters working a lot of overtime because they don't want their crews to go out short, because if they go out short or a truck's offline, that means those that are still on duty are in danger. So those are massive. The research also shows if you have been an active firefighter for more than 20 years, the odds of you getting an occupational cancer, there's about 21 of them, is really high.
2: Wow.
0: And the third thing about this is that firefighters are amazing. They go off, they get diagnosed with an occupational cancer or a disease that they, or an injury that their work did. They work like hell to go through the treatment and come back on the truck to get exposed again, or to put that physical injury to the test again. And we have firefighters that are now on their third occupational cancer.
2: Oh, my God.
0: That's how amazing they are. And when we say that someone's off like for prostate cancer, we now, the rate of prostate cancer, the age of a lot of the firefighters being diagnosed with prostate cancer, which is an occupational disease for them, is 35 and 40 years old. That is a massive issue for them for the rest of their lives and for their relationships and their well-being. So, and they come back and get re-exposed.
2: Oh my God.
0: So FENZ knows that they have to build into the system, which is why the ratio of the number of firefighters per seat has to increase, and they're refusing to do that. And we are going to be on that slippery slide increasingly, because as the firefighters, once they click over the 20 years, just think about this poor man sitting here. This is why I don't speak about this in this detail very often in front of firefighters very often. Then the risk increases. So it's just a fact of life that we need more firefighters to cover those that go off to get their treatment only to come back again.
2: Yeah. Thank you both so much for

0: talking to us today. This will go out live on Tuesday, 4 p.m. on Manawatū People's Radio, and then it'll go up on our Spotify page. So share it around.
1: We'll certainly let Jaron
2: know. Yep.
1: I didn't swear once.
0: No, that's right. Thank you both so much for talking to us today. It's been a real eye-opening conversation to see just some of the real nuts and bolts of how bad it actually is out there, and the ways in which stupid financial decisions are actually putting New Zealanders' lives at risk. We're about to jump out on strike now.
1: Yeah.
0: So any parting shots you guys want to make across the government's bow? Or?
1: We're nearly up to 60 strikes, and we will continue to strike. The only way that will stop is if FENZ comes to the table with a reasonable offer that recognises the health and safety issues that we're raising, but also recognises that our membership has not had a pay increase since July 2023. And if they're not going to come and find ways around those issues and to address them fairly and reasonably, we will continue striking. We are in for a wicked summer, bushfire-wise, if the Northern Hemisphere is anything to go by, and the predictions of the Nino effect, and also then we march straight into the flood extreme weather events for the other areas of the country that aren't in drought. We will be striking. FENZ needs to do something about it. The board needs to do something about it. The minister needs to do something about it. The government's got to come in.

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0: 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Te reo irirangi o ngā tangata o Manawatu. 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
10: Tonight on The Showcase, we bring you the first two episodes of the brand new show Between Two Worlds. This is a look at life experiences from various perspectives, hosted by Taysa. The Palmerston North Library's Versions Project is an annual collection of work by Palmerston North writers. In 2025, NPR helped the library to create an audiobook of the 6th edition, Versions Tua Ono, and what you're about to hear is a selection of work from that anthology.
11: The Scapegoat, Belinda Diepenheim. My father named me the Who. He said there was always a reason why crap happened, and then who would need to clean it up? He laughed and pointed at me. I recall that he was reading a newspaper with his feet on a round, dark red leather stool that was his to use and no one else's. The stereo was playing opera, a word he pronounced with a lilt, a flourish, and a rolled R. The woman sang so high and sweetly that it held my attention and calmed me for a moment. He saw me listening. "Callas," he said. "Off you go and deal with that baby." "Where is mother?" I asked,

but he started to roll his paper into a stick, saying, "The weir is not a part of it." And the boy cried louder. "Who needs to get to it before they all start up?" he spat. "So run." One of the tales the brothers and sisters loved to read out loud on Bible nights was the one about the goat sent out to the desert. I always felt sorry for that goat with its jaunty flag of a tail. Why did it have to take on the transgressions of a whole tribe? No one else questioned the hardship of it. They sat like a pile of dying fish on the boards of a boat. "What about love for all things?" I asked. But Father slapped the Bible shut and said, "We serve God through faith." I learnt then that while who in a sentence may beg a question, it didn't in my case. The day I caught Mother boiling 6 large crayfish for our dinner was the first glimpse that all of my doubts were starting to bubble over. The creatures were attempting to climb out of the aluminium pot, claws snapping, their exoskeleton already taking on a red tinge. Sometimes, I realised, but this time with some emphasis, there were no words for what a child has to endure. But once they were cold and torn into pieces, I ate them with relish. The real need for the sweetness of their flesh, picking out the huge claws and sucking the thin strand of meat from their legs quickly, almost brutally, as if the slowness of their deaths had to be buried inside me. One of the things Father promised me was a trip to the Dead Sea so I could float without effort. But when I grew old enough and had saved the fare, I flew to the Judean desert alone. The guide told me to make sure we sluiced the salt off after our swim. I lay on my back and looked at the aggressive blue sky and barren hills and felt the relief of being there, knowing that finally something my father had told me had been true, that the sea could hold me effortlessly, almost tenderly in the palm of its hand. When I waded to shore, the salt was already drying on my shoulders and the ends of my hair. I did not wash it off, and later I looked in the hotel mirror and saw myself coated with a fine whiteness, as if someone had sprinkled me with manna. One of the things I missed most about home was the sound of rain on a corrugated iron roof. The desert offered me nothing but sand dunes that frayed when the winds picked up. My small home filled with it. Each morning I got up, and like the good girl I was taught to be, I'd sweep until the floor and bench tops were bare again. Somehow, despite my hate for the brown and gold landscape, I also felt comforted. I had been loaded with enough sin to enter this place, and once I got past the strangeness of being away from my herd, the sins started to fall away as if my body had been dipped in olive oil, and nothing could stick. I was left to wander at will around the narrow streets and eat at the tiny restaurants. My memories of home evaporated with the heat, and I slept quietly every night. My lover was called Philip, a student archaeologist I met on a dig. He was a man of considerable inconsequence. We rarely met outside of work, but one day he managed to take time out from writing his great novel about a man of genius who attracted every woman he met, all the while smoking fat joints and eating tin spam and toast, to pack a picnic he said replicated the foods people ate pre-Christ. There was a jar of large black olives from Spain, some ham, a Cambonzola cheese from Germany, fudge from Ireland, and flatbread from the bakery he lived above. The wine was an Australian red. "Let's find an abandoned dig and eat there," he said. "But I don't want to go to a dig on my day off." "Ah, you're always so difficult," he said, fishing out his car keys. "Can't we go to a place where there are trees and a place to swim?" "Of course," he said, turning the Jeep towards the desert at such a clip he nearly hit a small yellow dog and a child holding a worn grey rabbit. I left Philip to sleep off 3 glasses of red wine so I could climb a relatively steep hill of rocks, shrubs and tamarind trees. After quickly working up a sweat, I found a shaded crevice and squeezed in. It turned out to be long enough to walk a few paces to an overhanging rock. The white dazzle disconcerted me so that what looked like shadow turned out to be a drop of several metres that knocked the wind out of me. When I'd lay in for long enough, I realised I was in a small womb-like cave. "This is it," I told myself. "That jerk will drive to his place, get stoned and tell them the wrong coordinates." It was a joke though, wasn't it? He would call, he'd come back with other people. But how cold it was in the cave, how little I could

0: hear except the sound of my breath. I checked my small pack and found my comb, the pocket knife I always carried, one bottle of water, melted fudge, and a cheese sandwich that Philip had made for himself before deciding it was too hot to eat carbs. I felt the walls of the cave and realised that I had a chance of climbing out if I cut a handhold or two in the smoother spots. Then I noticed light on a ledge that still felt damp. It had rained briefly, miraculously, a week ago. When I managed to get onto the ledge, I could see daylight filtering in from a distant rocky hole with a top that appeared to be thinly matted by roots. There were plenty of footholds and places to grab at. I did a little dance and went back for my knife. The chimney felt tight as I entered it. I couldn't even sleep with a blanket near my face, and it felt like I was being swaddled. I had to climb back down immediately as I was panting so hard I thought I'd pass out. I would wait for Philip to come. He would not come. He never even fed the cat in his flat. I sat and hugged myself for countless minutes as the light faded. Eventually, I ate the sandwich, drank, and forced myself back into the hole, which to my great relief quickly widened out after a meter or so. I got halfway up and realised there was a narrow area where a sharp rock protruded. With some difficulty, I got my knife out of my shirt pocket and chipped away until the stone could be eased from the wall. I had to retreat with it onto the ledge. Everything was dark and I was exhausted. I stumbled back to my pack, sipped some water, and quickly fell asleep. I dreamed of a walk up an Eastbourne hill with my father ahead of me. We were going to Butterfly Creek. The sun was hot on the crown of my head after we'd climbed out of a forest of native beech trees. I was alone with him. The other children had chosen to stay with Mother. I was hungry but hadn't been able to eat the picnic Mother had packed. She had tried to coax me, but I wouldn't look at her. She had come to me at dawn and woken me, not bothering to switch on the light. "Martha," she'd whispered, "you'll be all right, won't you?" "Yes," I paused. "Are you crying?" "No." I reached over and touched her cheek. She pushed my hand away. "You'll be all right because you're big now." She moved a little closer. "And you know, don't you, that I love you?" I hadn't known, but I said, "Yes." And then, "Mummy, I've got to go. I have somewhere else to go soon. I'm moving to a different city. You will need to stay with your father." I felt the breath in me leave and I had no energy to replace it. As she got up, I said, "What about the others? What about me? You'll be here at home. You'll be safe." "No, no, I won't be safe, Mummy. I'm never safe." Even in the dim light, I saw her recoil. "It's your home, Martha. I can't take you from it. I have nowhere for us all to go. You already look after them. You're a big girl now." She got up and then turned to kiss me. "I'll come back as soon as I can." And she left. She shut the door and the dark ate me up. I woke and remembered that I was trapped in a stone womb. I remembered the climb up the thin, uneven path, the trees bending over me, the bird song, my father's relentless footsteps. He would not slow down or stop. He kept calling, "Come on, hurry up, you're too slow." My chest hurt until it smoked, then flared to flame. Bolstered by the red heat of it, I began to run. I saw everything with such clarity, such slow precision. I ran faster, with a great welling of fear for the drop to my right, steep and unforgiving, combined with a fiery joy. My father heard me as I approached him. He turned and stepped to the edge of the path, as if to let me pass, a little off balance, but almost righting himself as I flew to the gap he had made for me. I turned and my elbow nudged his belly, nudged it softly. I watched as his head arched back a little, taking his body with him. His eyes found mine. Such eyes. Such a look. He saw me at last. "Martha," he had said before the trees caught him and broke him. The desert songbirds were urging the sun to rise above the dunes. I sat and drank the last of the water, ate fudge, and climbed back to the ledge. It was possible I'd get out of here if I could only stop telling myself that the goat always died. Not from the heat, not from the lack of food, not because a stranger might cut its throat, but because of that last weight roped around its neck. I got into the chimney and climbed clumsily. I could feel my need to fall, but I reached the top and started hacking the roots of the shrub. I heard voices moving closer, calling my name, the name of Samson's betrayer, the woman that took someone else's strength by cutting his hair as he slept. Delilah! Delilah! Dreams and memories. I was done with them. I paused, started to descend from my rescuers who were still so close I could hear a twig snap. A woman called, "We should go up there." In the quiet light beneath the roots, I remembered my mother returning home from the morgue, her quick nod to Auntie June as she came down the stairs. June turning, going back up. Then her eyes met mine. She dropped to one knee, folded me into her body and said, "I'm sorry." "It's my fault," I ran too close. "Never," she said, "you're just a little girl." My arm touched him when I ran to catch up. Well, then he was silly enough to stand too close to the cliff. He couldn't have fallen otherwise. He wasn't being careful with himself. I was angry. He was too far away. "He left you behind?" "Everyone wants to do that." "Not me. I'm staying right here." I heard the woman above me panting in the growing heat as she started to move away. Her footsteps echoed back to me. "Here," I called. "I've been stuck." The silence pulled like an unbroken fever. I heard a boot pushing at the fibrous roots. "It's you, isn't it?" she called. "Down there somewhere." And she cut while others joined her. Hands found mine, and she pulled me up, laughing at the roots in my hair, a switchblade hanging around my neck.
1: 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Two roundabout town, 36 yearly crashes. 45 years down, one more term from the ashes. See the old store clerk, his knowledge replaced with steel. Butcher, baker, mill, and more churches than corners. Chain stores make the kill, fresh uniforms for mourners. Hear the same last names. Some new gripes and same old spiel. All right, Pete and John. 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How's the dog, wife, son? Bag any stag, goat, boar, cat? Hear wind, safe house eaves, whisper, cash strong and real. 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Smell fry oil drifting, handful of salt, lemon peel. 6 different chippies, gardens of old world flowers, not like those hippies, hot tarmac and cold showers. Summer, a hammer, Christmas cricket, creek and creel. 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Wintertime, a thief, stealing warmth, concealed. Sweep of constant cold, covering long black night skies. Golden years just old, inside days and cloudy eyes. We all run on TV time. We eat red meat every meal. We drink tap water, beer, coke. We are kind, but not your kind. We are silage, diesel, smoke. We are often of one mind. This is not my town. This is every town.
2: Craving That Homely Feeling by Julia Pratt, narrated by Julia Pratt. It doesn't feel like home. COVID came in 2019. Most of us heard it on the news. it caused a stir amongst us.

and many differing views. Some were of the opinion, she'll be right, mate, no need to investigate, it'll all be over soon, whilst others predicted it wouldn't relent and it would all end in doom and gloom. Then 11:59, Wednesday the 25th of March 2020, it all came to a head. That moment in history, a date we all came to dread. A countdown of sorts until lockdown, finding out the Monday before. 48 hours to sort yourselves out, so we can save our own lives and more. We would have to stay home to save each other. A virus was rampant with rage. We still had no idea what to expect. Nothing was certain at this stage. I don't want to stay home. I don't want to stay home. It seemed forceful to say at the least. We were told we had to try and be kind, contain our own inner beast. I was scared as we didn't know how long we would have to stay locked away. It felt like we were in a fairy tale, being a living Rapunzel each day. Waiting for our prince to come and save us from this haunting dream. But this wasn't a tale, it was real. We would live it for now, it seemed. Worries seeped out. What if we ran out of food or got into a terrible stew? We might go crazy with boredom, as we could run out of things to do. Some of us had toddlers, jobs and family to sort out too. Where would everyone live? When would we see them next? It felt like a lot to get through. You must stay home. Wednesday midnight was eerie. The traffic had stopped. The streets had emptied out. We had to stay home, keep safe, not roam about. The first day of lockdown was unusual. The birds in their morning chorus were louder, it seemed. Why was this beautiful song so much more prominent when the world, our home, seemed to be losing its gleam? Then I realised that the dawn chorus was louder as the humans were giving nature a break. They weren't drowned out by man-made machines like boy racers, their lives no longer at stake. Staying close to home. Then later that morning, the streets became chocker with a busy din as people broke free to exercise from their forced lock-in. A highway of pedestrians showing kindness with a thank you or a pleased, maintaining 2 metre distance and fleeing if there was so much as a sneeze. Masks were worn on our face to keep us all safe. Cleaning, queuing and online shopping became the norm. We watched the daily news updates, wondering how long we would have to ride out the storm. Before lockdown, I started a new regime. I'd go out for a run. However, because of the trove of all the people around, it had become no longer fun. People didn't know which way to walk or how to give way to each other, and I didn't know how to correct them without sounding like their mother. But it became apparent this new highway of people, out on bikes, scooters, prams and feet, had no road code of knowledge of how to give way on the street. And to add to this manic setup, others took matters into their own hands this time. Some oldies moved their chairs to the curb to partake in a daily 5 o'clock wine. So now there is way more chaos on the footpath for these selfish people to have a chat and laugh. Yes, selfish is the word I use, as what do they think? At time like these, all they have to do is relax and have a drink. I had to hold my beast back and force out a fake smile. I would have to wait for my rest, and it could take quite a while. They could live the life of Riley, sitting outside their home, whilst others were trying to cope with compromises and raising children on their own. Stay home, keep safe. We had to stay home to keep others safe from COVID and my inner beast. However, home had now become a place that I wanted to be the very least. You see, home had become a prison, a mixture of Zoom meetings while sitting half-dressed on your chair, caring for bored children, knowing their education was in disrepair. We weren't allowed in the playgrounds, they were out of bounds too, and those comfy chairs on the curb started causing another hullabaloo. The kids in the neighbourhood admired them and thought a little sit-down wouldn't hurt, but their parents would shout, "Stay in your bubble, come back here, you little squirt." The kindness thing was beginning to lose its shine. Panic buying started, join the line. Toilet paper became as valuable as gold for everyone, young and old. Some items were becoming scarce to get. This COVID thing was far from over yet. Trying to document family fun as we continued hiding from everyone. Skype calls to keep in touch. It was all becoming a bit too much. Then COVID struck one member of our family down. The numbers were beginning to rise all over town.

0: Mandated vaccines were introduced to fight this COVID flu. Testing stations were set up for people to get tested too. The fight against this flu war was still ongoing. Would we win or lose? It was hard, the not knowing. Then on 15th of August 2023, all COVID restrictions were lifted. It felt like we could go back to normal. Our lives had been regifted. Over 3 years of living day by day, now we could go back to normal, they say. Live normal, go out, save the economy. Now all I want to do is stay home. I love that homely feeling. I'm not quite ready to get out there, still working on my healing. That getting used to online shopping to get things on the double has now become quite nice for me, saves me a lot of trouble. 3 years was a long time, and now it feels like a lifetime ago. But home is where my heart is. That's one thing that I know.
1: Dog Biscuit by Michaela Hallam, narrated by Michaela Hallam. I never set out to be a dog lover. I was just being a good friend. But the feeling of love is very close to the feeling of gratitude. Biscuit is an ugly dog. By that I mean she has no strokeable fur to relieve her pugnacious shape. Her stance is menacing, and her head is bred for fighting, that big jaw and sloppy jowls under beady eyes. She's named, I guess, for the colour of her coat, which is ginger brown and russet red in swirls, but cropped short like a skinhead. My level of enthusiasm was low as I took charge of Biscuit that weekend, or she took charge of me. First it was the walkies I was dragged out on 3 times a day. She waited regally while I scooped up her feces in a plastic bag, muttering with resentment. Then it was the car ride that started with me lifting her into the back of the station wagon. But by the time I got into the driver's seat, she had leapt across into the passenger seat, where she sat territorially and would not be moved. "Well, I'm not putting your seatbelt on, matey," I told her between gritted teeth as I buckled myself up resignedly. Off we went. When we got to the beach, I tried to put her on a lead, but she sprang away from me and kept dancing just out of reach, so I had to breach the bylaws and try and keep up with her as she headed for the waves. When I say she's ugly, it's just an objective fact. Someone could say the same about me. In fact, some have, but I don't need these people. I stripped off my top and jeans down to my togs and strode into the water. Biscuit could run away down the beach for all I cared, but she stayed close by me, wagging her tail and, it seemed, grinning with delight as we dived under each wave. At the water's edge, a toddler played in the gentle waves. His parents and their friends sat on the shore nearby, laughing and sharing a picnic. Suddenly, a larger wave knocked the child off his feet and he went down, gulping in seawater. The mother leapt to her feet and raced towards him in the sea, heedless of her flowing dress that was getting drenched as she ran. But before she could reach him, Biscuit was there, gently nudging the toddler's head up out of the water, then pulling him by the arm safely to the sand. The mother was quick to retrieve him, and the group hastily packed up their things and left, without a thanks or acknowledgement of the rescue, aware that they had been too casual in their care of the child. Going home, I let Biscuit sit in the passenger seat without reproach. "There's more to you than meets the eye, isn't there, Biscuit?" I said. And so our journey to know each other began.
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1: The Palmerston North Library's Versions Project is an annual collection of work by Palmerston North writers. In 2025, NPR helped the library to create an audiobook of the 6th edition, Versions to O'Onor, and what you're about to hear is a selection of work from that anthology.
2: Roadster, by Lindley Carter, narrated by Mackenzie Ray. As they edge the topless roadster from its shed, bright, crisp air fills the space between the two securely in their seats. A familiar, soft thrum captures them as they drive away. Flawless navigation through the winding back hills favours languid silence as the adventure and scenic wind turbines rising above them absorb their thoughts. Reaching Anzac Park Lookout, sun's light peach glow over a snowy Mount Ruapehu and dappled Manawatu River brush a cathartic watercolour canvas. Pausing in the tranquil vastness before descent to a long tree-lined street of winter's leafless canopy guides them back to the city. Behind dark glasses, they could be 20, though the years are etched on their aged, graceful faces. Composed and relaxed, rather than youthful folly. With satisfied abandon for all but the ride, they round their journey, heading for home. On a sunny winter's day, the perfect day, a shiny, grey convertible is carefully stowed away.
1: Travelling Home by Jeff Nauman, narrated by Hugh Dingwall. Where do you intend living, Joshua? Using my official first name indicates lawyer layers tinge Mark's question. He yearns serious discussion. Will, property, life insurance, superannuation, bank account. I know the list, am avoiding each item. Not here. Being together made Sydney home like other city postings. I'll readily find tenants. Darling Street Village is a draw card. A dinner reservation next week at our corner bistro reminds me Nathan and I lived in Balmain 7 days short of 3 years. We purchased the house, speculating on Sydney's housing market, not as a permanent base. You wouldn't return to Wellington? Nah, its hometown pull disappeared when I buried Mum and Dad, and Wellington is not so cool a little capital anymore.

Wider Mourners undertake comedy. You might consider Dunedin, a proposal I'm sure Mark thinks offers family comforts. Nat never dubbed Dunedin home. He visited his dad as a duty. Look at Duncan. I point out Nathan's overweight father with six, perhaps seven hair strands sweeping his scalp. He's desperate to fly back, hide amongst the shadows on his dusty sofa. Should have seen him at breakfast. I had joined Duncan at his hotel before the cremation. He sat opposite with a conglomerate mass on his plate, a Martian awed by the Planet Earth three-star hotel buffet. The ritual should not have surprised me. Food never remains long in Duncan's fridge or cupboards. It cowers on his plate awaiting consumption. He eats like he dresses, with disregard. Nat broke the family mold, we often jested. Well, Nat laughed and I internalized a few. What about your Auckland apartment, eh? Mark had flown from Auckland without Sally. The A tagged along instead. Connecting at our first Auckland apartments, Mark and Sally remained our constants for 30 years. As chumminess and careers escalated, we spurred each other's upgrade to the waterfront high-rise. Boot the tenants to the curb. Harnessing life's current drama. Give notice, I'd advise. Touching my upper arm, no doubt measuring my current anger management capabilities. They're nice, we see them a bit. They'd understand if you want to move back in beside us. I nod, feign a furrowed brow assessing Mark's Auckland idea. Utilising the pause, my boss's PA offers commiserations. I hope my appreciation appears genuine. She drew the funeral short straw. I expect she's disappointed in the grief gathering. No speeches, few attendees. Despite decades together, assembling acquaintances required a dining table, not a function room. Diplomatic corps careers enable excitement discovering the latest city, but limited time fostering long-term connections. Plotting our globe-trotting careers with string on a pinboard map would simulate a crime scene board. I refocus my attention on Mark. So, nothing decided, he pursues. I'm intending to resign. Take a year assessing things. Scanning the small chapel, preparing to exit, I compose the phrase warranting Mark's legal role. I do have one request, since you offered. Another deep rattling breath joins these last 5 days' elevated oxygen intake. What's the putrid smell? It's from that crystal vase with the long-stemmed arrangement. Nat and I requested no flowers. Damn the crematorium. Taking pity, repurposing farewell blooms. Mark's, Joshua, intersects the stench. Joshua, again, how can I assist? Can I redirect my life to you? I'll pay through your firm. I'd create a separate account for property expenses and stuff. Keep topping up as you deplete it. I don't want finance added to my problems. I detect Mark's upper lip thinks I'm being dramatic. Problems? What problems? Write a policy as our government paid you to produce, I'm sure he wants to say. Death stops people stating things. I certainly have one problem. Where's home? I'm sure I want to say. Who takes a gap year at 59? Me. After a grey day, my dream produces a bright night. I'm floating above cities from our past, Aladdin traversing the globe. I accept the dream path. 10 days later, Sally and Mark had flown the ditch requesting they talk with me. Reflections crisscross the living room, craze glass guarding the myriad paintings, plush fabrics soften the present noises and the echoing past, but our clocks, telling time in futile unison from the hall, kitchen and library, puncture my thoughts. We sit drinking amongst this shattered backdrop, the musketeers reduced to three. Two-sided tension prevails. Documents cover most trip locations, I solicit his defence. Besides, I've stored secrets since childhood and right through my career, I grasp the requisite stealth. They're talking at me brings the conversation to an abrupt stop. I don't want to hear again. It's illegal some places. Governments previously deemed us illegal. You would have kept us apart too, 40 years ago. Raising the bohemian crystal glass, I re-commemorate. 2 hour 39. Josh! Sally elongates the O. Counterbalancing Mark's formality, she employs her HR skills. Surely you'd appreciate a grave near your home.

tomb. Graves are for future families' appeasement, she persists. A tribute plaque, then, or bury an urn in a grave near home. I scull my glass, holding it upturned above my angled face. The positive aspect of maintaining decades-long friendships. One can yell, confident they'll continue. I bellow a final instructive time. I do not know where I will live, but I do know I'm doing this. I inhale, exhale. I rise from the wing chair, collect a third bottle of Nat's favourite Hunter Simeon and a densely typed A4 page. I wave both across Sally's gaze. I do not care the list is long. Our relocations, leisure escapes, sorting family affairs covered that 40,000 kilometres distance twice over. Choosing Nathan's home had proven easier than settling my own. Sally gulps from her topped-up glass, asking her closing interview question. So you're determined to visit all these places on the list? Affirmative. She'll see you in a year. I wake to another week of solo life and 24/7 what-ifs. Since childhood, teachers and friends mocked the lists I construct before actions and the compartments I place ideas in during discussions. This current life appreciates those tools. Nat's business in casual clothes are darker toned than mine, due to his tanned complexion, or a hangover from Dunedin's band scene during varsity. Plus, they're a size larger than mine. What if I keep the pullovers, let them hang beyond shoulders not as broad? I place his entire wardrobe into charity bins. As I sort crockery, silver, crystal, I sense each item's fear. If it's dispatch, or that my giddy hands will let the memory of its purchase shatter on the timber floor. Why add tangible despair like experienced after a house fire? I box, sticky tape, label everything, along with photo albums, books, notable oil paintings, diaries. A shipping container now holds our previous lives. Should I move in? Pronounce this nostalgia storage box home. Forcing closed the three lock shackles on the storage unit jars my backbone, sends reverberating clanks to my head. My hands catch my fall. They land splayed on the corrugated wall. My forehead props against the cold metal. What if? What if? I source mini cardboard boxes that fit our lidded Netsuke case. Compartmentalize death as in life. During this initial release, I inhabit a daytime movie tearjerker. Saturated particles of Nathan's reality permeate the soil. The nourished flowerbed will remember, as I remember us, designing and digging this cottage garden. I position the shovel, a one-month honorary statue, at the staircase fronting our, my, the renter's fully furnished house. Walk out the garden gate with a suitcase, shoulder bag, and a caution matching the taxi driver's greeting. 10 days living this life without in Broad Beach, our getaway spot for sun and cuisine. 4 fleshy joggers sporting pristine exercise uniforms activate beach run flashbacks. Desperation presses into their faces, legs, chests. Their bodies emit sweat in denial. I conspire to tackle them, tell them intensity is a killer. One among them may not arrive home. Do they know they're running out of time? My Gold Coast sabbatical promotes inertia. No more running on these beaches for me or Nathan. I sit fondling the silky sand, extract the case from my leather satchel, select the second cardboard package, and like therapy in a box, commit Nat's memory to this beach. 40 different mangrove species existed for 40,000 years, our guide had informed us during a winter escape in Port Douglas. We both questioned if he owned greater confidence than wisdom. As I battle these mangroves alone in cinder-grey, mud-coated gumboots bought yesterday, dread their disposal tomorrow. My walk towards the ocean parallels the fresh water's flow, aiding coral regrowth 40 kilometres from the beach. Held captive overnight by foliage, rain drops, mixes with the water on my face. Through moisture, my eyes fixate on vertical, straw-like branches sucking life into each mangrove. Nathan will nurture future ecosystems. Back in Sydney for a night, I book a round-the-world fair,

conduct a swift maneuver at the lockup, swapping the suitcase for a larger one, halve the summery clothes, add warm layers to hug me. Ending a checking-in call from Sally, I polish the display case. As in life, the container evokes yet another guise, a box of children's ABC blocks, missing letters after a hard day's play. I return the case to my shoulder bag, toys tidied at bedtime. I sleep through the itinerary's longest flight sector. A taxi delivers me to the Singapore landmark where Nathan and I cherished Hallmark celebrations. The hotel manager recognized my surname, walks into the lobby with a beaming welcome, suite for one. Swiss discretion quells questions with his eyelid's single butterfly flicker. Have you come from or heading towards St. Moritz? Noting our winters often embraced his hometown. It's on my list. At high tea for one, I meet with concierge. On the boat cruise, I stare from sunglasses in forever warm winter air. The river forms a conduit. Not cast out to sea, I recite like a poem. Carried across the sea. Orchid petals at a wedding. We're never flying 30 hours straight again, I recall Nathan and myself simultaneously declaring while stretching our legs during a late 80s flight. We assigned Bangkok our stopover for years. After a turbulent 3-hour flight, that cityscape now overwhelms. I worry my rational itinerary deserves random intervention. Sally, I don't write, you assumed correctly. I should not visit every destination on my list. This smog city does not deserve resurrecting. I scurry back to the airport, Nathan's case intact and me in descent. On the flight to relive Cairo, I smell the falafel Nathan held as he mumbled, I'm here for the street market food. I smirk, seeing his paper napkin fail at its role. I head to market stalls, inspired to savour aromas. A bumpy camel trek triggers agitation. I desert the treasure box into sand. Farewelling the bazaars, I wave enough for two. In a taxi from the Florence Hotel, I retrieve a memory like a postcard from a letterbox. We always depart enriched, Nathan dictated once, while I duplicated wishes to family and friends. A peace blankets me. The couch rug he threw over our legs, blitzing a television series. Reflecting in the Fiesole Cathedral grounds, I rest his sacrifice amongst other martyrs. Tick on my itinerary is turning that pinboard into a silkscreen. Hovering over Central Europe, I stare out the plain, its cinemascope portal compressing the whitewashed peaks and valleys. A twisting train ride shuffles closer to winter life, hiding thoughts within tunnels, elevating them on bridges. The end station's sliding doors reveal a cobalt sky, release me into a below-zero persona non grata chill. The ski resort's transfer driver pans a handheld sign its soul, Mr., pierces. Amongst the lobby's rugged up and snuggled up guests, I ponder our winters of schmaltz. Unpack, nap, dinner time. The wardrobe features a gilt-edged mirror. Don't look, I tell myself. Aloud, I think. I glance at it. Hard to resist. It's there. I appear a decade older. How can dense, sandy hair thin in 8 weeks? What happened to the melanin aroused during daily meanderings under the sun? The weight people won't care if my pullover is askew. Nat would have. Should I, as if we're home together, readying for dinner? Will I ever reach home? I eat, sleep, reminisce, read, eat, sleep, wander, eat. Prost, decide. I traipse the snow-soft walkway, hear the anticipatory whirring on the helipad. No skis? No. No shovel either, though the pilot doesn't ask. I position my leather satchel for mid-flight access. As we ascend, the easterly beast consorts. I crave Wellington wind's vigour. I attempt burying anxiety with an email quipped to Mark. I revised a public policy today. Take lonely journeys, leave loving memories. Regards, Josh. The plane offloads me in Berlin. Nameless bulletproof vests parade the terminal. Wielding submachine guns, they mirror our 2-year stint, which the Second Gulf War encompassed. My body temperature rises as blood flow reaches boy racer fervor. I must activate my German, passable after years of global

skirmishes and private squabbles. Wonder what Nat's superior diplomatic sensitivity would think about my presupposing I'd encounter obstacles in Germany. Though my consular pass is Australia-specific and outdated, I insert it, for effect, into my passport.

0: walk in the park. Bold and upright, I conduct one more furtive act on this soil. I realise this is the first time I scoured the landscape for onlookers while immortalising Nat. Exhausted, I loiter in Stockholm. I require sustenance grander than the diet comprising ex-colleagues' emails and Mark and Sally's FaceTime care parcels, during which they force-feed queries of home. I switch off, banish that world. The familiar short-lease apartment encourages outpourings. My watch, unwound for a month, rests on the bedroom dresser. Timeless images are ignited, including a forgotten afternoon Nat and I sit on the Days Bay Wharf eating fish and chips, recalled purely from a photograph I placed in storage 3 months ago. A neighbour, still resident years later, lays on a home-cooked smorgasbord. We fill recesses with wine and reintroduce laughter to the menu. Nat loved your Skagen toast, I tell her. The Gravlax is wonderful too, bringing us into the now. Could I live here? Cafes, taverns, galleries, the Ladugårdsgärdet. Perfect. We loved walking in that country-esque field behind the New Zealand Embassy when snowblonde tips fade, leaving snowshoers craving next winter. Nat will embellish the verdant forage grasses. I smile, picturing life. Realising my important operation, airport terminal crowds part, the way cows scattered on the Manawatu farm as grandfather's Land Rover navigated the herd. Plotting the next city's ceremonial act, I extract my itinerary, caress the depleting jewel box, squeeze my bag into the lie-flat seats console while ignoring my neighbour's judgement. Heading home, she drawls. You could say that. Where do you call home? We'd taken off 10 minutes earlier. After completing introductory activities, the flight crew patrols the aisles. I contemplate altering my answer, but choose my discovered truth. Earth. Oh. She takes up the headphones, places them with ambassadorial pomp over her curly bob, scrutinises the mini menu, and resumes sipping welcome champagne. It's the truth, I consider adding. I don't. Her puzzled face stares. Enamoured with her small world, she could not comprehend omnipresence. I look out the window to my home, marvel at the dispersing clouds unearthing horizons of possibilities. Though my genie evaporated, my flying carpet voyage continues.
1: The Darkness by Michael McDermott. The darkness rolls in like fog descending on the street of my childhood home, soundless, thick, all-consuming, wrapping around me like a baby's blanket, yet I am deprived of any comfort or warmth. Strangely, it creates a feeling of peaceful isolation. 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It speaks the truth, I am worthless. I am pathetic. I am meaningless. I am the disease my darkness spreads, poisoning the roots of my attachments, delivering pain to the ones I care. Nowhere to go, trapped in the darkness. I am the darkness. My options have run out. My despair is complete. My resolve finite. I am unlovable. I close my eyes and the darkness pursues. I breathe deeply, again and again, forcing myself to search. Search for the good in me. The darkness starts to fade. The chatter returns. The darkness dissolves. My eyes open to another day.
2: Home is where the heart is.

0: by Nicola Harris. Home is where memories of little ones tug at my heartstrings. Home was where my forgotten memories tugged at yours. Home is where upturned faces search mine for answers. Home was where I looked up, knowing I was loved. Home is where life is busy and complicated. Home was where I did not have a care in the world. Home is where I am. Home was where you were.
1: Family by Lara Morgan. It's spending long days and late nights running lines and plotting lights and watching as they thrive on the stage. It's sitting in the cave in front of the consoles or on the red leather couches, laughing and talking and dreaming. It's a late summer night sitting around a fire in someone's backyard, the light dancing across everyone's faces as I watch them laugh. It's listening to Law & Order SVU or 911 or Heartland or Chicago Med or Nashville in the living room. It's the late night gossip sessions sneaking into each other's rooms in the middle of the night. It's chatting in the car because we've arrived at our destination, but the conversations aren't ready to finish yet. It's working together to complete Wordle or Strands or Connections or the mini crossword, sometimes using Google to help because the New York Times condones it. It's sitting on the couches or cushions or the floor, sometimes talking, sometimes studying, seeing the same faces every day in the green room we've claimed as our own. Posters on the ceiling, the rules we came up with above the door, the clock stuck at 4 p.m. It's sandy shoes and bags full of more than we can carry, and sneaky photos to capture proof that we were there on all our adventures. Gushing over how talented the others are, how we found our people. It's sitting on the living room floor and creating stories with each other, rolling dice and plotting romances. It's bowls of porridge and cream and loads of brown sugar for breakfast. It's a front yard full of buses. It's roses upon roses upon roses. It's the crumbling yo-yos and the soft caramel slice. It's the wood-carved clocks with the brass hands and numbers. It's movie and craft nights with a blue-tinted TV. It's sleepovers and shopping sprees and friendship necklaces and emails. It's having the theatre to ourselves for an ironic viewing of Cats 2019. It's spending a week together with paint-stained hands creating a mural masterpiece. It's making up stories with each other among the trees in the backyard. It's climbing into Mum's bed on early mornings when we were young. It's making cards for each other with Mum's scrapbooking supplies. It's the growing amount of plants by the back door. It's kisses goodbye, hugs hello, I miss you, I love you, I saw this and thought of you. I wrote this and thought of all of you.
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0: Good evening. Welcome here to a fabulous Tuesday night on Manawatu's People Radio, 999 AM, the voice of your community. You're here with the Palmy Pride team. I'm Cam.
1: Here recorded at MPR Studios on Broadway, Palmerston North. I'm Andy.
2: Oh, as we like to call it.
3: Hello, I'm Matt.
4: I'm Sky, and I'm back.
0: Sky is back. We got a full crew this week. That's all right. We're all in the house. Whoop, whoop.
2: Well, okay. Whoop, whoop.
1: Whoop, whoop.
0: Sorry, that was me trying to be gangsterish. It really wasn't working.
1: On tonight's show, we are going to be talking about the Texas drag ban. Of course, we will be talking about Dolly Parton and Tim Curry.
5: Yes.
2: A couple of major icons.
5: In 2 days. 2 days.
1: That took me, I had a bit of a moment that
4: morning.
1: Well,
4: technically they both died on the same day.
5: Oh.
2: Yeah.
4: Tim Curry died just before midnight.
5: Oh. Mm-hmm.
1: Yeah.
4: I have another article on Tim Curry and some Trump administration and Mike Pence.
5: Oh, lovely.
2: Yeah. And I've got one on Trump messing up again.
5: And from the sports
1: just his general lifestyle.
5: we have gay rugby players. That's right.
2: Gay rugby players.
1: Love it.
5: Drop it.
1: Oh, and it appears I've got a Donald Trump one as well.
2: Show us your scrum. Oh, sorry. That's as butch as I can get.
1: Can we go to our first song and then I'll do an article.
5: Okay, it is Light of a Clear Blue Morning.
1: Dolly Parton with Lainey Wilson.
2: Yeah, yeah, nice. So this was a...
5: And Queen Latifah. It's obviously a...
2: Yeah, this is a charity effort from these performers.

0: $1,000 for a children's cancer hospital. The kind of people she was.
1: I was going to say, wow, look at that, Dolly giving back. Who'd have thunk? Mm. So many people have said, you know, she could have been a millionaire.
2: Billionaire.
1: But she's
3: she gave away a lot of her money.
1: She's spent a lot of her money on children and family. Heaps. And yeah,
0: she supported black school bands.
1: Yeah.
0: She challenged...
1: She put money towards the COVID vaccines.
0: Yeah, she challenged those who opposed marriage equality.
1: Yeah.
0: She was outspoken on ageism. She did it all.
2: She started a whole thing for American kids getting books.
0: Exactly. That's amazing. And just such a very, very cool woman.
1: I did watch someone, it must have been a comedian over in the States, do like a comparison of this is what Dolly did versus, you know, like, did she spend money on a media company? No, she didn't. She did X, Y, Z. Did she do this? No, she didn't. She bought children's books for children. Did she? And listed like all of these things that these multi, you know, the Musks and the...
0: She wasn't in it for her own glory. No. She was in it to spread the joy.
3: Yeah. So we've got several of Dolly's songs lined up for tonight. The first one is this one. So here we go.
4: You know, we're living in troubled and uncertain times.
5: Yeah, we sure are.
4: But we can't let the darkness win.
5: It's time to wake up.
4: Yes, because I can see the light of a clear blue morning. Can you? It's been a long, dark night.

0: That was Dolly Parton.
1: And the team
0: with Light of a Clear Blue Morning.
2: Beautiful.
3: Alrighty, so I believe there is quite a bit of Dolly music tonight.
0: Mm-hmm. Yes.
3: Is that correct?
0: There is.
1: Yeah.
3: So Dolly Parton has died age 80.
4: And if you didn't know, you must be living under a rock.
1: Yeah, the world is grieving. Even in America, they flew the flags at half mast.
3: Trump has taken a response that threw me. And Dolly passing away threw me, but yeah. Dolly Parton has died aged 80, with her family saying she died peacefully today in Nashville. This was the 25th of August. The news was shared on an Instagram video announcement posted to Parton's official account. In the video, Parton's nephew, Brian Seaver, identified himself as speaking on behalf of the family, saying, "My name is Brian Seaver, son of Cassie Parton, and I'm representing the Parton and Owens family today, announcing the passing of my aunt, Dolly Rebecca Parton Dean, sister, sis, and granny to one generation, and Gigi to the next." And adding, "This video announcement is something Dolly asked of me years ago, but before I fully absorbed it as a future reality." Parton had publicly discussed health challenges in September 2025 when she postponed a planned Las Vegas residency, writing, "As many of you know, I've been dealing with some health issues and my doctors have told me that I must have a few procedures." More recently, she cancelled shows in May 2026, as she told fans while giving an update. Parton was a long-standing gay icon embraced across drag, pride events and queer nightlife for her camp glamour, humour and warmth. Many described her as a gay icon whose campy aesthetic and constant positivity resonated with the LGBTQ plus fans. And she was also a public supporter of the LGBTQ community, who advocated for marriage equality and defended transgender people. The LGBTQ plus allyship has been widely celebrated, including by us at Pink News, so this article was written by Pink News, who took a look back at times she spoke up for LGBTQ plus rights when the singer turned 80 earlier this year. Parton was also known for philanthropy, including Imagination Library, which she donated more than 150 million books to children. Just touching on the supporting for the trans community as well, I found out the other day her driver was trans.
1: For 30 years.
3: Yeah, which is, yeah. I was like, wow, that's amazing. But yeah, I was thrown by it. It took a little bit to have a moment. How did you guys?
1: A little disbelief.
3: Oh.
1: Yeah, it's not real.
3: I've already heard one person say that it's all a hoax.
4: I had to Google and double check that it wasn't just social media doing social media things.
3: My jaw dropped when I watched the video and I was like, please no, and then
0: appreciate that she was unwell beforehand, but you wouldn't know by looking at her, and I just giggled and joked. I was like, that's probably all the surgery and all the Botox. But, you know, like, was also actively active.
3: She hit a short...
4: she was fighting cancer.
3: Short fight with cancer, apparently, and I think... As far as I look at it as, I don't think she would be the one to be like, "Oh, woe is me, I have to stop and do this and do that."
1: She had too much.
3: She would have just powered through. You know, it's the better get to living song kind of thing.
1: Yep.
0: Right. So, and we're going to go to our next song up. This song is by Tim Curry. It's Sweet Transvestite. We also know this from the Rocky Horror Picture Show.
3: Rocky Horror.
1: Yeah.
3: I've seen so many videos that have been like, "Dear Grim Reaper, you've taken the wrong 80-year-old blood."
1: Yeah, exactly.
3: I've seen
4: and the whole "we want a DT, not DP," so Dolly Parton versus Donald Trump.
3: I've seen a one where it's a person doing witchcraft and they're like, "Too good, one bad, too good, one bad, too good." And yeah.
0: So here we go. Sweet Transvestite.
5: "How'd you do, I see you've met my faithful hand in hand. He's just a little brought down, because when you knocked, he thought you were the candy man.

0: you at home. Could we use your phone? We're both in a bit of a hurry.
1: Right.
0: We'll just say where we are, then go back to the car. We don't want to be any worry.

0: won't you stay for the night?
1: Night.
0: Or maybe a bite.
1: Bite.
0: I could show you my favorite obsession. I've been making a man with blonde hair and a tan, and he's good for relieving my

0: So, come up to the lab and see what's on the slab. I see you shiver with anticipation. But maybe the rain is really to blame. So I'll remove the cause. But not the symptom.
1: Right, we're going to go to the sports desk. That's right. Gay rugby player. Gay rugby player Kyle Taylor Woolston has shared his upcoming story about how he fears of coming out to his teammate, his team, was met with overwhelming support. He's sharing his story to remind people that there are happy stories out there. The rugby player married his husband, George Woolston, this summer. Taylor came out to his team in 2018 and will enter the 2026-2027 Super Rugby SRC season with the Newport team. Everyone has been really supportive, and Taylor Woolston about his journey as a gay athlete, the BBC reported. I'd love to give people confidence that there are happy stories out there. Across men's sports, out LGBT players are often few and far between in Welsh rugby. Gareth Thomas, the referee, and referee Nigel Owens are out voices in the sports. In June, former National Rugby League player Kane Evans publicly came out as gay. He is the first men's professional rugby league player to do so since Ian Roberts more than three decades ago in 1995. However, Taylor Woolston hopes his position at a semi-professional level will give others confidence in their truth. There are a lot of young players in our squad, and when I was in this situation, I didn't have a role model to look up to, he shared. So good on Kyle.
2: So Welsh and a rugby player.
1: Oh, yes.
2: And gay.
3: Oh. Kyle's not Welsh.
4: No.
3: Oh. I think he's Australian.
4: Yeah.
1: Well, it doesn't actually say.
3: I'm pretty sure he's Australian, and he's the only and semi-professional out.
2: If he can put on a Welsh accent, then, you know, I'm still there.
1: Yeah.
2: Oh, the Welsh accent just gets me weak. Gets me giddy.
3: If you can understand it, sometimes it's very thick and very hard.
2: I think that's half the joy.
1: Just smiling up.
4: You must be a mess watching Pride.
2: Taron Edgerton, when he speaks in his little Welsh accent.
1: Right, on that note, we're going to do our next.
2: I have some weird thing, you know, men and meat wicker gumboots and mullets.
1: Next anyway. Dolly Parton song is Coats of Many Colours.
2: Oh.

0: Right, that was Dolly Parton with Coats of Many Colours. And next up on our list from Dolly will be family. But who's got an article to read first?
1: I'll read the one about Tim Curry.
0: Oh, excellent.
2: First. Yep.
1: So again, Tim Curry, best known for his role in Dr. Frankenfurter in the cult classic Rocky Horror Picture Show, died at the age of 80. The actor reportedly had been going through a number of health issues over the past decade, according to TMZ. He died late on Tuesday, the 25th of August, with law enforcement reportedly responding to his Los Angeles home at 11:23 p.m. No foul play is suspected in the case, and no cause of death has been given as of yet. This was on the 26th, so we may have had an update since. He never married and had no children and thought that his personal life should not be of public interest.
2: Mm-hmm.
1: Curry, who also played Pennywise the Clown in Stephen King's It, suffered a major stroke back in 2012 while having a massage. He required brain surgery after the incident and also needed the use of a wheelchair. After this, he experienced other mobility issues in his left arm and leg, saying in September 2025 that he was still unable to walk. Curry originally starred in Rocky Horror at a small venue at the Royal Court Theatre in London. Not sure that's really a small venue, but okay.
2: I mean, compared to these days' standards, maybe.
1: Before eventually appearing in the movie adaptation in 1965. Mm-hmm. He said in 2005, it's a chance for people to try on a few roles for size, maybe help them figure out their own sexuality. I've certainly had some very interesting and moving mail from people who've said, thanks for helping me figure out who I was, and that's very nice.
2: He's done a bunch of other roles, so there was... He
1: was in one of the Peter Pan movies.
2: There was a video where he was talking about Trump because he was in one of the Home Alone movies.
1: Yes.
2: Mm. And they filmed in Home one
3: Alone
2: of Trump's 3. Hotels.
3: Home
2: yeah.
3: Alone 2, he was
2: in New York.
3: Yeah.
2: Yes. Two.
3: In New York.
2: And his opinion
1: the pigeon
2: of,
1: lady and the mum
3: yes.
1: also died this year.
2: Yeah.
1: Or was in the last year.
2: Yeah, Brenda Fricker.
1: Yeah.
2: His opinion of Trump was quite interesting for that one. But he was also in Will and Grace. I just thought about it before. He, Karen was getting married to, oh, what's his name? We don't like him here, John Cleese.
0: Oh, yes.
2: And John Cleese's brother in it was Tim Curry, and he kept trying to pash Karen.
1: He also voiced a lot of cartoon characters that didn't realize he voiced.
3: Wild Thornberry.
2: Yeah.
1: Eeyore.
3: Yeah, yeah.
2: Ah, no, there was another.
1: Or was that the other one that did
2: Eeyore? There was another guy who did

0: A bunch of cartoon characters.
1: The guy who did Optimus Prime.
0: They passed away this week. Did Optimus Prime, did Eeyore, did a few others as well.
1: So yeah, Tim Curry did
2: Tim
1: a lot.
2: Tim Curry was also in Annie.
0: Yes.
2: And of course, It. He was also.
0: These are witches movies, like The Best Witch Ever or something.
2: Yeah.
0: So like
2: he did
0: movie.
2: Stage with the Pirates of Penzance.
0: Wasn't he in a Monty Python?
2: It wouldn't surprise.
1: Quite
2: me.
1: Probably, yeah.
2: Spamalot.
0: Spamalot, that's the one. Yeah.
2: Yes. So, yes, hugely talented man, very diverse. Because, like, once you've done Rocky Horror, what do you do? And he showed us what you could do. You just.
1: Well, he didn't say stuck in that little box of what Rocky Horror was. Yeah.
2: He did kind of get niched into playing the bad dude.
0: Yeah.
2: But he played it really, really well.
0: Yeah.
2: And, you know. And even, you know, the Grinch, he had that Grinch smile.
0: He wasn't in the Grinch, was he?
2: No, he wasn't in the Grinch. It was in Home Alone where they...
0: He does that.
2: They merged his face into the Grinch smile.
0: Right.
3: Dolly Parton with Family. Here we go.
0: Can I just slip this one in real quick?
3: Okay, go for it.
0: Because it is another Tim Curry one. As you mentioned before, his love life should be up there. Tim Curry's Rocky Horror Show legacy may be legendary, but his response to questions about his love life is iconic. The actor who played Dr. Frankenfurter sadly died, aged 80 on 25th of August, with fans now remembering his incredible career and life. However, his death has brought renewed interest into his personal life. He never married, and he had no children. But Curry made his stance clear numerous times. In October 2025, The New Yorker interviewed, and he quite simply said, "My romantic life is none of anybody's business." Similarly, he wrote in his 2025 memoir, Vagabond, "Affairs of the heart or the bedroom are respectfully none of your business." However, he did make it clear that he had his fair share of romance while speaking to The Guardian. He reflected on Rocky Horror character Ken. On how this Rocky Horror character can anybody before being asked whether that translated into his real life too. "Well, I wasn't lonely," he said. "It wasn't too difficult to get laid, but it was the 70s, which is crucial to what it is, I think." Curry previously told After Dark 1975, "I don't talk about who I'm king or whether I'm in love. It's of paramount interest to me and very little interest to your readers. If it is interest to them, then there we go." I'll leave it just there. Oh, however, he did lightheartedly reveal Muppets legend Miss Piggy was his one true love. He said, "I'll tell you, once you've had pork, you never go back." In fact, Miss Piggy, who was in Muppet Treasure Island with the actor, paid tribute to Curry on her Instagram, writing, "Moi will never forget Vu, Long John."
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0: That was Dolly Parton with Family. Who's up next?
1: All right. I got one. So good old Donald Trump apparently believes he has cracked the code to the gay vote.
0: Oh, good Lord. Dear Lord.
1: Don't you just love delusions?
2: Oh, is that white gumboots and a mullet?
1: And the code is to play YMCA. Not anymore, Poppet.
3: It's already been dismantled a few times.
1: Do a little dance and then declare a victory.
2: Make a little love, get down tonight.
1: There is just one small problem with that theory. The actual voting members tell a rather different story. During recent remarks in South Carolina, the YMCA-loving president discussed the familiar...

0: Earlier campaign dance moves, including weightlifting gestures, that, oh my God, weightlifting gestures he performs when the Village People's YMCA plays at all his rallies. When's that? How do you?
1: He has played them.
2: He
1: and
2: used
1: got
2: to do rallies, and he'd stand there doing.
0: Oh, is that what it is?
2: Yeah.
0: He joked that Melania thinks the routine is unpresidential.
2: He probably does it for her at home.
0: Listen to her. Where's Betty Gibbon, you mate? Before explaining that she also dislikes him dancing to what he called the gay national anthem. Trump then claimed he received the highest gay vote in Republican political history. What?
1: How do you verify that?
0: Well, about the gay vote has some receipts. According to NBC News 2024 exit polling, Kamala Harris received 80% of the LGBTQ plus vote, while Trump received 12%. That was a significant shift from 2020, when Trump received 27% of the LGBT vote against Joe Biden. And if we're talking specifically about Republican presidential candidates, Trump's 2024 performance doesn't exactly look historic. In 2016, during Trump's first presidential campaign, he received 14% of the LGBTQ plus.
2: I still don't understand why gay people are voting for him.
0: I don't see why they are.
2: Sorry, I'll rephrase that. I still don't understand why people are voting for him.
1: Yeah, whether you're LGBT or otherwise. Yeah.
0: Yep. So, while Trump can certainly say he believes he performed well with gay voters,
1: he can believe what he wants.
0: The available exit poll data doesn't support the idea that 2024 represented some unprecedented Republican breakthrough among LGBTQ plus voters. And yes, we checked the receipts. So is YMCA a national anthem? This is where things get particularly entertaining. YMCA has been embraced by LGBTQ plus audiences and has become an enduring queer cultural touchstone. Trump, however, has repeatedly referred to it as the gay national anthem, including when discussing the campaign's use of the song. But dancing to a beloved song doesn't automatically make someone an LGBT ally. Political records, policies, and the effects of those policies matter considerably more than a playlist, much less song. In other words, you don't get to get a pride card because you've learned the YMCA choreography. The bigger question is, there is also a much bigger issue than the Republicans' leader's choice of walk-off music. Under the Trump administration, the United States has been phasing out funding for HIV programs in South Africa through the president's emergency plan for AIDS relief. The program has provided hundreds of millions of dollars annually to South Africa, and advocacy groups have warned that cut would particularly affect vulnerable populations, including men who have sex with men. That is considerably more consequential to LGBTQ communities than whether the president can do a convincing YMCA routine. Trump's claim also brings us back to something his running mate JD Vance during the 2024 campaign, appearing on Joe Rogan's podcast. Vance said he wouldn't be surprised if he and Trump won the normal gay guy vote. What the hell is that? Arguing that these voters simply wanted to be left alone. The problem with trying to define the normal gay vote is fairly obvious. LGBTQ people aren't a political monolith.
3: Right.
2: Let's go to a song.
3: We are. The next song up is Dolly Parton with Jolene.
0: Jolene.
3: Here we go.

0: That was Jolene from Dolly Parton.
1: Alrighty. It is quite Dolly orientated tonight. Dolly and Trump orientated, oddly enough, and Tim Curry.
2: Tim.
1: A federal judge has struck down Texas Senate Bill 12, a 2023 law targeting drag performances. Mm-hmm. I can't believe it's 2026 and we're still
3: debating it.
1: Telling people who are offended by drag shows, the solution is relatively simple. Just don't go.
0: Oh, that's
1: horror. US District Judge David Hittner. Yes, Hittner, I said that right, ruled on Tuesday that the bill had promptly restricted speech in violation of the First Amendment. The decision blocks Texas Attorney General Ken Paxton from enforcing the law, and it puts a stop to it, his motion for the new trial, as reported by NBC. Under the bill, business owners found in violation for hosting events could have been fined up to $10,000. Performers could also face a Class A misdemeanor carrying up to 1 year in jail. Hittner said the statute was overly broad, warning it would sweep cheerleading, dancing, live theatre and other common public occurrences. He also found the law vague, writing that it failed to give a reasonable person notice of what was prohibited. The measure has been tied up for court for years. Hittner was deemed Hittner first deemed the statute unconstitutional in 2023, but the Fifth U.S. Circuit of Court Appeals returned the case to him in November with the instructions on how it reassesses it, lifting a pause on the law. It went back into effect in 2025 after a ruling in appeals court. Hittner struck it down with the law again on Tuesday after applying the framework the higher court asked him to use. The legal fight has unfolded alongside wider attempts in several states to curb drag performances, a recurring flashpoint in US war politics. In his ruling, Hittner referenced Dolly Parton, who died on the 25th of August, and criticised the law's definition of performances that appeal to a prurient interest, warning that mainstream entertainment could be penalised. There are erotic elements in countless popular performances that could be subject to both civil and criminal penalties under SB 12, he wrote, adding that people could also be upset by the late performer as a voluptuous sex symbol because of her big hair, flamboyant clothes and breast exposure. One of the plaintiffs, drag performer Bridget Bandit, celebrated the ruling on social media, posting a screenshot of the decision of the caption, "Drag is free speech, itch. Bandit also said she would perform as Parton at an Austin bar on Saturday in her honour with the rhinestone guitar that was a beloved icon gifted to her. So there is a video of her receiving a guitar mm-hmm. that had been sent by Dolly on socials. Yeah. But it is ridiculous, you know, like drag has been going on for so many years. Yes, it used to be done in underground bars and stuff, but during the war, you know, they had a bunch of blokes dressing up as chicks to entertain.
3: Early Shakespeare.
1: Yeah, yeah. It's just ridiculous.

0: ridiculous.
1: True.
2: Anywho's.
3: Yes. Right. Let's next go. Song up is
1: Do It.
3: I'm Coming Home by Tim Curry.
1: Okay, bless him.
3: Here we go.
4: Oh. I can explain.

0: That was Tim Curry with I'm Going Home. Right, we've probably got time for one more article, maybe two.
1: About four.
0: I'll
1: do this real quick. Yep. This was Pink News on August 25th. This one shocked me, surprised me. Donald Trump has ordered US flags to be lowered for a week in honour of Dolly Parton's tributes to the late star, also highlighted her long-standing support for the LGBTQ plus rights. In Truth Social Post, Trump said 1 week period would begin at 6 p.m. on Tuesday. Trump wrote, "The very sad to report that Dolly Parton, one of the greatest country singers and far beyond ever, has just passed away," he added. "This is a true loss for millions of people. There has never been anyone like her and never will," Trump also said. "In her honour, I'm lowering the American flag throughout the United States for 1 week prior, beginning tonight at 6 p.m. Among the political tributes, U.S. Senator Bernie Sanders explicitly referenced Parton's LGBTQ plus advocacy, writing, "She's not only a talented musician and songwriter, but a lifelong philanthropist and advocate for literacy, education, LGBTQ plus rights, healthcare and disaster relief." Yeah, and I've also seen a lot of the buildings over in the States have been lit up pink.
2: Yes.
1: For her, which was beautiful.
3: Not in the state, but even the Eiffel Tower went pink.
1: Yeah.
2: Wow.
1: Beautiful.
0: All right, one more article.
3: Right. Mike Pence stumbles through response to his transgender CIA briefer's praise. Heartened, she felt respected. Former Vice President Mike Pence said Sunday that he was heartened that Julia Curley, a transgender former CIA officer who served as his daily intelligence briefer, remembered him treating her with dignity despite his long record of opposing LGBTQ plus rights. Pence appeared to stumble through the answer after CNN's Dana Bash asked about Curley during an interview from Kiev, Ukraine, on State of the Nation. I haven't read the article," Pence began, repeating himself before thanking Curley.

Billy. His response then briefly became tangled as he tried to connect his conservative politics, Christian faith and marriage to a familiar moral principle. My conservative values are fairly well known, but maybe some people didn't quite know that among our Christian values,

0: te reo irirangi o na tangata o Manawatu.
1: Kua te kōmatahi karaka.
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0: Hey, listen to Wrestling Around the Punch for FM, RFM, and MP. As always, I'm Gradient live on Discord. We got Josh.
1: Hey!
0: NXT Heatwave coming up this weekend. We got a whole bunch of title matches. In fact, pretty much most of the title matches or titles are on the line. We're just going to go in whatever order I decide. And we're going to start with that unification match. Zarya heads in as the Women's North American Champion. Ren Sinclair heads in as the Women's Speed Champion. And one of them walks out with a unified belt.
1: We're getting rid of the Speed Championships! Yay! Woo. Because they could not come to terms with a new deal with X. That's why they held on to them, because they were hoping to get another deal with X, and they couldn't do it.
0: Yeah, they were fun little gimmicks. They definitely worked way better as X matches. No, I'm going to say Twitter still. As matches that went on Twitter for like short video, bam, bam, bam, here you go. I think them feeding into the main show got a little weird. Kind of like the Heritage Cup stuff did. It's just a whole different rule set. I'm not mad to see at least the women's one getting unified away. I'm sure the men's won't be far behind.
1: Yeah. Yeah. I think if I was booking it, I would pick Ren Sinclair. I absolutely love her. And I think putting her in the North American as the North American champion elevates her and allows you to either put Zarya on a clash course with whoever ends up being the women's champion, or allows her to be called up. But they'll probably just keep the title, North American title, on Zarya.
0: Yeah, I think that's the most obvious outcome, right? Like, if you were to rank these belts, the North American belt does rank a little bit higher than the gimmicky speed belt. But there is two options. Zarya demolishing and showing why she's champion, and Ren Sinclair getting, the sneaky win over the big monster that nobody expected. And ultimately, I'm happy both ways. I love both of these women. I think they're good. I think Ren probably does need that little bit more of a shine, down here. Maybe Zarya, as you say, collision course with the women's champion. Maybe main roster. We're seeing a lot of call-ups lately. I do think they need to keep ahead just a little bit longer to bolster that division, but NXT can fix a division in 3 weeks, it seems.

0: So smart money's probably on Zarya, but I would not be sad if Ren did come out on top. And then we'll talk about the men's North American championship, and it kind of goes hand in hand with the tag team championship. So for the North American championship, Miles Bourne comes in as champion, and it is Jackson Drake, the lead of the Vanity Project, that he'll go against. But he's also pulling double duty because he is the tag champion, with Tavian Heights, who will also be defending against the rest of Vanity Project. So it could be a really good day for Miles, or it could be a really bad day for Miles.
1: I am going to say, I think they'll put the tag team match on first. I think that'll weaken Miles enough that I think that they might retain the tag titles, but it'll be like one of those really squeakers type of retentions where, and then they'll have the match for, the North American Championship either immediately right after or like a match later that doesn't give him a lot of time to rest, and he'll be weakened, and that will allow Jackson Drake to run off with the North American Championship. It's either going to be one of two things. It's either going to be Jackson Drake wins the North American Championship, but Bourne and Tavian Heights retains the tag titles, or the Vanity Project just sweeps all three, both of them.
0: You're picking brand new North American champion either way.
1: I'm picking Jackson Drake to win the title no matter what.
0: I think it's, yeah, I'm probably not far off where your predictions are. On a 5-match card, it's really hard to get that break no matter how they pull it. I don't really see either of these going on last. So the most you're going to get is a 2-match break. I can definitely see the Vanity Project taking the sweep here. Miles Bourne has been great. Loved what he's done. Wasn't 100% on, him picking up the tag team championships. But we'll see how it goes. But the Vanity Project is the future that they're kind of building up under here. We got the top four male talents who we'll talk about later for that NXT championship. But these are your next guys, you know, your Jackson Drakes of the world, who are about to burst on through up there. So maybe Miles Bourne, main roster NXT championship. Like, there's a lot of future for him as well once he gets detached from that North American and that tag team championships. Women's championship on the line, Kendall Gray, Kalani Jordan, 1-on-1.
1: This is going to be a tough match because I don't think Kendall's had the title for that long.
0: No, it hasn't been a long amount of time. So we all rapidly click around. Kendall has had it for 54 days as of today, time of recording.
1: Right. So, yeah, it's going to be one of those things where it's like, I'm not entirely sure. Because I like both these girls. I think Kendall's a pretty talented wrestler. I think Kalani Jordan's a lot of the future of this business. So I could see this being a 50-50. It would make, if she loses the title here, it would make her the fourth shortest title reign in that title's history.
0: Mm-hmm.
1: So that's why I'm kind of like hesitant on it. Because yeah, a lot of cases it is more longer reigns. You build somebody chasing them for a while. But Kalani is like somebody they have been building for a long time, but has finally gotten to have a shot at the title.
0: Yeah, for me with Kalani, it's a lot of that. Is it now or is it never? Kendall Gray was, you know, a bit of that quick upstart. Shows up to the women's championship pretty quickly. Kalani Jordan has been plugging away, has been, you know, putting in the effort, sort of backbone feuds around the title, not the title. Held the North American championship once, went over to TNA, held the Knockouts title, been doing pretty much everything that she can do in NXT other than win the NXT women's championship. And I thought maybe with the feud with Lola and we were doing sort of the three-way feud, maybe there we were going to switch it over to Kalani. We went with Kendall instead. I'm not mad either way with this one, but it does feel like if Kalani loses here, I don't really know what she's got going for her. We're not going to give her, you know,

0: another rematch out of nowhere, especially with how this NXT women's division is and how competitive it is for people who do want those top spots. Last match on the card, NXT Championship. It is held by Tony D'Angelo. And I do remember about a month ago, I was saying that the NXT men's division was getting a bit weak. We were moving all of our top talent out. Well, bam, you get a Grayson Waller. Bam, you get a Cruz Montana. And bam, you get a Zilla Fatu. And now all of a sudden, you got a banger four-way for the NXT Championship at Heatwave.
1: Yeah. It'd be interesting seeing how this plays out. But I do think... No matter what, I think this is the last day of Tony D'Angelo's title. Although I think we have said that, what, three times in the last 2 months? But I do think one of the challengers walks out with the title. My head says probably Zilla Fatu. Impact, new debut, like they'll probably, but my heart says Cruz Montana. Which probably means Grayson Waller is going to annoy us and be there from the NXT champion.
0: Yeah, I feel like I've said this a lot, minus the sort of Miles Bourne matches, but I'm not really mad whichever way this goes. Tony has had like about 140 days. So he's lost his new champ buff for sure. He's in jeopardy going into this match. Fatal four-way, always easy for somebody to lose the championship. As you say, a couple new debuts with Cruz, with Zilla, Grayson Waller coming down from the main roster. I wouldn't count out Grayson. I just feel like, and maybe it's the TNA in me, in the back of my head, putting Cruz on the chase is a little bit better. And that would have him either chasing Grayson or chasing Zilla. And I feel like Zilla is the better feud for him to be chasing. I feel like Grayson, it's a little bit harder just because he has come down from the main roster for him to immediately pick up the NXT championship. He has reworked himself and redesigned himself a little bit, but I don't know if it's too soon after coming back down.
1: Yeah. The argument that I'm going to say that should be obvious is the last two people that did what you just said, came down from the main roster to challenge for the NXT champion, immediately won it. Being Finn Balor and the man formerly known as Dolph Ziggler.
0: Yeah, it's fair. You can't count them out. And I think that's the case here with everybody. Weirdly, the only person I'm counting out is Tony D'Angelo. I'm not counting out any of the three challengers. I think they can all do it if required and can hold that title and carry the brand. Just Zilla Fatu, I think, is the more exciting, combustible element to have at the top of the card. But I'll take any of the three. If Tony retains, I'll be a little shocked. Alrighty, well, that is NXT Heatwave coming up this weekend. It is time to talk about our entrance theme this week. And we're going to use the New Japan theme for Hiromu Takahashi. Now we have a name. We know Kyoki teaming up with Shinsuke Nakamura, which we'll talk about more on the other side of this.

0: And you're back with Wrestling Round Upon, Free FM, RFM, and MPR. I'm Grady, he's Josh. Kyoki, he's continuing. We already knew it was him. It was pretty clear it was him. But he's here now. We've seen him. He's making threats with Shinsuke Nakamura.
1: It should be interesting, because I think I'm a perfect representation of the general WWE fan in this case. Mm-hmm. I know nothing about him. I'm interested in seeing if they give us like a series of video packages that maybe introduces to him, introduces character, and see where we can go from here. I do think, based on just the promo we got on SmackDown, I do think he's a little better versed talking than Shinsuke is. And I think that could come in to help him down the road. Plus, I like the idea of just the Tongans versus the Japanese guys and let them just tear down the house.
0: Yeah, I think he's coming in as that wild card, as the chaos, to make a New Japan pun. And it's kind of what we need here. A little bit of crazy, to go against Shinsuke's more, calm nature. You know, we've seen Shinsuke dig deep and pull out a pretty brutal piece, but typically he's been more calm, more zen. And so having that, Kyoki to bounce off of, going absolutely crazy next to him, it will be an interesting dynamic for sure to develop on SmackDown.
1: Yeah, Kyoki literally means insanity or madness. And I think based on that meaning, I don't think they could have picked a better name for him based on what I have heard in the last week or two about him. Again, I know nothing. I've not seen him wrestle. I've not seen any of the stuff he did in New Japan. But as with almost all things, I'll give him a chance.
0: Yeah. And we may just only have time to talk about all the debuts and call-ups and special appearances, but Blake Munro was to get her in-ring debut. It was going to be against Julia. We saw it set up last week. She decided, no, I'm just going to beat the AG double hockey sticks out of Julia instead, and I'm not going to have my match, and still seems to think that she should in-ring debut for the championship.
1: Spoiler alert, she does it again on SmackDown this week because they pre-taped it. I've seen a lot of people just PO'd about her not debuting in the ring yet. Not debuting in the ring, not wrestling yet for the main roster. It's all about building your character. And there is nothing that's more ticking off of somebody than promising something and not delivering on it. And that's what she's doing. She is ticking people off in the most annoying way she can without a microphone in her hand.
0: Yeah, it's a bit different of a caliber and definitely different of a in-ring caliber, but it does remind me of Eva Marie constantly not making it to the ring through 50 million different ways. You know, there's this thing that everybody wants. It's Blake Munro in there wrestling a match, and we're just going to hold off on it as long as we can to continue to stretch that out, make you really hate her for not doing the thing you want her to do.
1: Which makes her more interesting because we've been kind of sour on her just because we haven't gotten much. We're starting to get stuff. Now we can get into her again.
0: Yeah, I think maybe holding her off a month or continuing the vignettes could have covered a bit of the gap, but as you say, she's here now. She's building that momentum and she's getting people interested, which is, you know, the name of the game. And if we're to jump to Raw, some factions starting to fall into place, the Usos and LA Knight and Solo Sikoa. We knew they had a collision course. They're like, well, let's just go at it in the main event. And then in probably what nobody would have predicted 100 times out of 100, Royce Keyes and OTM show up, OTM from NXT, and just

0: brick shop at the end.
1: Yeah. And I saw people like being confused and not understanding why he would attack Solo and LA Knight. Let me ask something. What happened the last time we saw Royce Keith?
0: He got killed.
1: Who did we not see during that segment?
0: His tag team friends that he was just teaming with.
1: Yeah, the guys he thought was his friends. So yeah, it makes all the sense in the world that he would turn on his so-called friends for not being there when he needed them, when he was there when they needed him.
0: Mm-hmm.
1: Plus, it turns him heel. It gives him personality. The good guy, Royce Keith, was not working.
0: I agree. It was a bit of a lackluster. He came out at the Rumble, got a bit of a pop. People were hyped for him, obviously coming over from AEW, formerly known as Powerhouse Hobbs. And then we got vignettes about how much he wants this, his history, his backstory. It wasn't connecting. He goes into the matches with LA and Solo, and Solo really outshines him and takes the big rub out of those. This is the reset he needed. And, you know, being in this group with OTM and pitting them against the Bloodline, pitting them against LA Knight, Solo Sikoa, and whoever else they can pull, works well. And they're hopefully just going to play around with that. But I'm excited for Royce Keyes with the new attitude, with the group behind him. It was a well-needed refresh. You know, you think about the Rumble being 6 months away, 6 months ago. Not a lot happened for Royce Keyes' momentum between now and then.
1: Yeah. And OTM doesn't have to do anything but just be the muscle for him that can help him. Yeah. Neutralize the numbers. Yeah. That's all we need from them for now until they can develop as characters.
0: 100%. 100%. And we got this tournament. You know, we've been talking about what we think the finals are going to be. Well, we got exactly what we thought we were going to get. And now it is guaranteed that Fénix and Penta are going to tear the house down.
1: Yep. Sometimes the phrase kiss applies. Keep it simple, stupid. And that's what they did. They kept it simple and gave us exactly what we want. If they give them time, and that match should be Raw next week. If it's not, there's something wrong with the way they've... If they give them 30 minutes, 20 minutes, 20 match of the year, it'll definitely be better, I think, than whatever the match, the winner versus Roman will be. But I not that I'm going to say that won't be a good match. It's just these two are brothers. They've wrestled with each other. They've wrestled each other many times over. There is going to be a natural chemistry with them because they are brothers. And at the end of the day, I think it will be a phenomenal.
0: For sure. For sure. Look forward to seeing it. As you say, should be a banger. Match with Roman should be interesting to see how it all plays out, but it's not the main event of that entire tournament. The main event of that tournament is those two clashing. Yeah. And getting to see them go head to head and interact on screen. Is it the start of something bigger? We'll have to see how it all plays out.
1: Yep. I think Rafe should win. I really think Rafe should win because Penix is already needs something to be elevated. Penta's at a point where him losing to Roman does not a lot for him because he's already in the upper mid card. But raising Rey Fénix makes two Latino stars that you can build from, not just one.
0: All right. Well, I'm going to jump us to SmackDown's main event because, you know, it's not often weekly show WWE Championship match. Feel like we should probably end up talking about it. CM Punk, Kevin Owens. It was the match that Kevin Owens earned himself from the number one contenders match where he returned. They were having a good match between the two of them. And ultimately, Sammy decided to exact his justice, come on out and mess with both guys.

0: just completing the infinite cycle of Kevin Owens winning. Sami Zayn asks for help. Kevin Owens denied him. Sami betrays him. Just about 2 years ago, it was the opposite way. The last time we've seen him, Sami didn't help him win the title. And then Kevin Owens betrays him. It's just the way they are. And yeah, I think the Saturday night main event needs to be, if they decide to hold the match there, it needs to have Sami involved. I would think I would still pee him off a little bit and make him the special guest referee. just to really tick him off a little more. Until we finally eventually do get Sami in a title match eventually. But it's just fun. It was a good match.
1: Yeah, this is obviously the traditional setup for a triple threat match for the title. As you say, though, multiple other options they could take to get from A to B. It's a good refresh for Sami. It's a good reintroduction of Kevin, and it continues to use CM Punk, who for now gets to hold on for the championship and be sort of that standard bearer for SmackDown. It's a good combination of everything, and I hope it all shakes out down the line. And I don't know which combination of these three fellas going to be holding the title in a couple months, or if it's, you know, one of the many other main event talents on SmackDown. It is kind of stacked, so it could go 100 different ways. Alrighty, well, that is all we have time for this week. It's been great talking to you.
0: Hey, B.
1: 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And we will.

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Hey, how you going? I'm Dean Patching. I got my music on Manawatu People's Radio. You could too. Come and see Hugh. He'll be able to sort it out for you.

0: could widen inequality. And the people who were most likely to be left behind were poor women.
1: How so?
0: So the report found that women tend to be in jobs that are twice as exposed to automation. So think things like textiles, back office processing, retail. Also, women are potentially less likely to use AI, particularly rural women in poorer countries. So they're not getting that early mover advantage of using AI. This is what one of the report authors said: AI affects the most vulnerable person. And in most of our countries, that person is a young woman. If you protect her, you protect the entire population.
1: But how do we protect her? Let's talk solutions now, Katie. Professor of Artificial Intelligence and Society, Micah Harbers, told me that there is no quick and easy fix here. But let's start with the most glaring issue, the data. If one of the problems is biased data going in, can we just start with better data?
2: It depends on the AI application. For more narrow AI applications, for example, voice recognition, voice recognition systems used to be worse for female voices than for male voices. And that is because these systems were trained with more examples of male speech. So then you add more data and it starts to perform better for different kinds of voices.
1: Okay, so we can in theory, and have, it seems, improved in some areas like voice recognition, where we can just put more representative data in. But then what about areas like large language models, like chatbots, which are trained on the entire internet's worth of data?
2: There it's much harder. You could, in theory, say add more data, but how do you do that? Or select the data that is non-sexist, but this is such huge amounts that is really impossible. So in those cases, you can mitigate sexism in AI models somewhat by training a model based on data from the internet and then adding rules on top of that. An often used technique for that is reinforcement learning from human feedback. But still, when is something non-sexist? That's really complicated. Do you want outputs of AI models to reflect current inequalities? Do you always want to make it 50-50%? So if you talk about a leader, a housewife, a breadwinner, how do you represent it, as a man or as a woman? Or you could argue, well, in order to compensate for the inequalities of society, you should actually try to correct that.
1: And for things like large language models, before we can even make a change, there first needs to be a cultural shift,
2: yeah,
1: in order for people to actually address these things.
2: Exactly. Because then it's also the question, are companies that currently develop these models going to want to invest in that? Because it will require a lot of efforts. And yeah, personally, I don't think the big tech companies are currently willing to invest.
1: What else needs to change?
2: Currently, AI is being very underregulated. The largest regulation of AI in the world is now in the European Union. They are introducing the AI Act.
1: What kind of things does it outline?
2: It depends. It makes a difference between AI systems with high risk, minimal risk, and limited risk. And depending on the risk category, it gives certain regulations. But for example, if you interact with a chatbot, as a user, you have the right to know that you're speaking to an AI.
1: As far as addressing the gender bias in AI goes, what kind of action are we seeing here in the regulation?
2: For the high risk level, which are systems, for example, that decide or give advice about access to things like employment, education, public services, or that do credit scoring, companies applying these kinds of systems have to do all kinds of checks. Gender bias is not explicitly included, but for example, is the system that you're using fair? But it's also hard to check whether companies are actually doing this, and we'll really have to see how that will develop.
1: Are you optimistic about this?
2: Well, I think it's a very good step in the right direction. Personally, I don't think it's enough.
1: Thank you to Micah Harbers. So fixing bias isn't just a technical data-led challenge, although that is a huge part of it. It's also about stronger guardrails in regulation, but it's not quite there. We need deeper cultural shifts, it seems like. What do you think, Katie?
0: Cultural shifts, and kind of as she was saying, I guess company buy-in. And if you've only got that small amount of board

0: representation of women. I don't know, this kind of like tech bro culture in Silicon Valley just seems to have kind of gotten worse in recent years. The other part that I thought was quite interesting was when it comes to regulation, and you've got this fundamental issue where countries don't really want to miss out. The EU is perhaps one of the few jurisdictions that might be big enough to kind of move the dial on this. But looking at smaller countries here in Australia, that there's been attempts to crack down on AI, but at the same time, you don't want to like stifle investment. It's a tricky line to walk for these governments.
1: We've heard about the EU from Micah there, but I know you've been looking into this from a more global perspective, Katie. What kind of changes are experts calling for out there?
0: Particularly when it comes to developing countries, they're talking about targeted programs for women's digital and AI literacy. They're often missing out, particularly because they may not have internet on their phones, those sorts of things. And also women's groups also need to be consulted in the model development.
1: There is some good news in that area that I've seen.
0: Thank God for that. What is it?
1: So the Women for Ethical AI platform was launched by UNESCO in 2023, and it aims to directly support governments and organizations in implementing a global ethical framework for artificial intelligence. Amongst other things, basically, they're trying to ensure that women are equally represented in the design and use of AI.
0: That's good. That's great news. I have seen one other tangible solution. It's called the Universal Trusted Credentials Initiative. It's in Singapore. And it uses different data points to approve loans. For example, if they consistently pay their utilities bills or they maintain good relationships with suppliers, to rate businesses that would be previously excluded from conventional lending processes. And this has the potential to increase loan approval rates for women-owned businesses as well as rural enterprises.
1: That is all we have time for today. As we've heard, artificial intelligence is not some neutral, all-seeing technology. It is a mirror reflecting back and even amplifying the inequalities already present in our world. And from hiring tools to financial decisions, the consequences for women are far from trivial. But there is also momentum for change in new regulation and ethical frameworks, although it will take some time to get there. A huge thank you to Katie Silver for exploring all of this with me.
0: Thanks, Ella. It's been fascinating.
1: Women Not Included for Discovery on the BBC World Service was presented and produced by me, Ella Hubber, with additional production support from Elliot Prince. Join us next time as we investigate the hidden medical cost of designing for the average man, uncovering how everything from medical implants to surgical tools can fail women when they're left out of the data.
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6: 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I'm Becky Green. I'm meeting some of the healthcare workers, researchers, and campaigners who are fighting against this silent killer.
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7: Welcome to NewsHour from the BBC World Service. I'm Rajini Vaidyanathan on the programme. 6 million Afghans who left their country have been forced to return home in recent years. Many fear life under the Taliban. We have a special report from the border with Pakistan.
8: I feel that my life is under threat. I do not believe in their amnesty at all. I have no trust in it because many of my friends were killed.
7: Rescuers in Nepal continue to search for workers trapped in tunnels after last week's deadly flash floods. Austria bans headscarves at schools for girls under 14. We speak to the government. And good news for the world's heaviest parrot, endangered but experiencing a comeback.
9: It's so unusual. A giant flightless night parrot found only in New Zealand. It looks endearing, of course. It's got such unusual biology. It's so special.
7: All of those stories coming up after the BBC News.
10: BBC News with Emily Thomas. Israel's Defence Minister Yisrael Katz says a senior member of Hamas has been captured.

0: He gave no further details, but Palestinian officials told the BBC the Israelis had targeted Hamas internal security. Yoland Nell has more details from Jerusalem.
1: The Israeli minister didn't comment on who'd captured the Hamas commander, but after meeting Israelis living next to Gaza, he said the activity of Israeli forces continues at all times. Earlier, Palestinians in a crowded part of western Gaza City had reported a heavy Israeli bombardment, with two vehicles hit and turned to wreckage. Reports say that Israeli special forces had entered the area as well as pro-Israeli militiamen, but their presence was discovered. A Palestinian source told the BBC the target of the Israeli operation was a Hamas internal security official.
0: President Masoud Pezeshkian says Iran will immediately reciprocate if the US returns to its commitments under an interim peace deal signed in June. Speaking at the Shanghai Cooperation Organization summit in Kyrgyzstan, he said Iran, unlike the US, had a brilliant record of fulfilling its international commitments. Richard Kugoy reports.
2: Masoud Pezeshkian's comment come after the latest US strikes on Iran in just hours after two supertankers were attacked in the Straits of Hormuz. His remarks signal a possible return to the collapsed interim ceasefire deal negotiated in June. Iran has accused the US of reneging on its commitment under the agreement weeks after signing it. The deal collapsed with both sides accusing each other of violating its terms. While the rhetoric from Washington and Tehran remains bellicose, indirect mediation has been continuing, with analysts suggesting both sides wanted deal but without losing face.
0: Britain's former Prime Minister Keir Starmer has announced he'll stand down as a Member of Parliament. Sir Keir resigned as Prime Minister earlier in the summer, with Andy Burnham replacing him. Here's Henry Zeffman.
3: Keir Starmer said explicitly that he would not do this, including in an interview with me in early July as he was preparing to leave office as Prime Minister. He said that he would remain as the MP for Holborn and St Pancras until the next general election at least. Well, he clearly has opted ultimately not to do that. I think the arguments that Keir Starmer's making for why he's decided to step down, though, are less of a surprise. He's talking about how he wants to concentrate on international affairs, including, he says, defence, security, trade and technology in a fast-changing world. He's just made this announcement, and it may well be that he doesn't have anything lined up, and standing down as an MP is a declaration of availability.
0: Zambia's President Hakainde Hichilema has been sworn in for a second term following last month's disputed election. He took the oath at a ceremony in Lusaka. The main opposition leader, Brian Mundubile, who alleged irregularities at the poll, was arrested last week and charged with treason, which he denies. World News. From the BBC. Norway's new King Haakon has sworn an oath before Parliament as the new constitutional monarch begins his reign following the death of his father, King Harald V, on Friday. Queen Mette-Marit is recovering from a lung transplant and was unable to attend. Mimi Swaby has been following the event.
4: This oath marks the limits of the king's powers. He is a constitutional monarchy, so he doesn't have any formal political power. After the oath, the president of the parliament, the Storting, took to the floor and delivered a memorial speech for his late father. That was followed by a minute of silence. And then we've seen lots of people now passing through the palace chapel, paying their last respects to the late king, whose coffin is lying in state there. His funeral is going to be on the 9th of September. So we've got a few days now for the public, who he's immensely popular with, to pay their last respects.
0: Nearly 22,000 people have fled fighting in Sudan's Blue Nile state in the past week. The UN says many are sheltering in schools, while others have moved to the state capital, Ed-Damazin. The fighting has worsened an already dire humanitarian situation, with reports of severe food shortages and medicine. Extreme heat is continuing to break records across parts of Asia and Europe. India says it experienced its hottest August since records began in 1901, with temperatures averaging just over 28 degrees Celsius. In Spain, more than 5,000 deaths are believed to be linked to high temperatures between June and August. South Korean authorities say a Worksai police officer has admitted to failing to pursue missing persons cases to avoid extra work. The arrested officer, named only as Bu, is accused of prematurely closing investigations on the popular holiday island of Jeju and lying to families about missing loved ones. Police said Bu faced charges of forging public records and dereliction of duty after falsely closing at least two cases. BBC News.
5: Hello and welcome to NewsHour from the BBC World Service, coming to you live from London. I'm Regina Vine.

0: Vaidyanathan. We begin the programme with a special report on the plight of the many thousands of Afghans who've left the country, crossing into neighbouring Pakistan and Iran, seeking refuge or employment, in what's one of the biggest cross-border movements anywhere in the world. In recent years, as the numbers leaving Afghanistan have risen, so have deportation efforts by Pakistan and Iran, and more than 6 million Afghans have been sent back to their home country since around 2023. Many fear the risks of returning to a nation now led by the Taliban. Well, our chief international correspondent, Lise Doucet, joins me in the studio now. Lise, you've just visited that main border crossing between Pakistan and Afghanistan and heard stories from many people who are fearing deportation.
1: Yes, what a stark reminder, Regina, of how far Afghanistan has fallen under the world's radar. This was the country which was at the top of the in-tray for foreign ministers the world over, the highest percentage of GDP aid per capita in any country in the world. And now over the past 3 years, you've had a staggering 6 million people. That's the size of a small or a medium-sized country going into another country that is already reeling from multiple crises, being slammed by climate change, steep cuts in foreign aid. And of course, for the women and girls who are leaving Pakistan and Iran, it means they're going to a place where they're not going to be able to continue their education. Both Pakistan and Iran say it's past time for them to go home. So we went to the main border crossing between Pakistan and Afghanistan at Torkam to see what it's like there.
2: They call this Zero Point. It's the main crossing between Pakistan, about 50 metres away, and Afghanistan. And there's a tide of Afghan families coming through these metal gates. A woman with a goat on a rope, a man with a huge suitcase on his head, and three little girls, each of them carrying a rooster or a chicken. Entire families, many generations, who've grown up on the other side, spending decades there, and coming back to a country many have never even been to before.
3: The journey was very difficult. My husband had been deported 20 days earlier, and I had to borrow money from several people to make the journey. I have never been to Afghanistan before.
2: What do you say to the Pakistanis?
3: We spent many good years there and lived well, but this year the Pakistanis caused us a great deal of hardship. They would not allow my husband to work. There was work available, but he was afraid to go because the police might arrest him.
2: Every Afghan family we speak with speaks about being mistreated by the Pakistanis. Can't confirm that right here. But Pakistan has been saying that it's given refuge to millions of Afghans for decades through all of its wars, and it's time for the Afghans to go home. We're looking into this makeshift office, Taliban flags everywhere. Then from here, those who have documents can go on to the United Nations, and then they'll be given a refuge. The UN hopes for just a few days in a tented village nearby.
4: Assalamu alaikum.
1: Assalamu alaikum. Namatan Chief, what's your name?
5: My name is Saber.
1: How many in your family have been forced to come back to Afghanistan?
5: Talwesh.
6: I have seven brothers, my sister-in-law, their children, my children, all of us.
1: And what about your future? Can you start over again here?
6: The problem here is that there are no business or job opportunities in Afghanistan these days. However, I will do whatever work I can find.
1: And some of you, are you worried that some of your daughters, some of your nieces won't be able to go to school in Afghanistan?
6: Of course I am worried. They need an education. They should have the opportunity to become doctors, engineers, or whatever they choose to be in the future. Here, they have no option but to stay at home with nothing to do.
2: Over the past 3 years, more than 6 million Afghans have been forced to come home in circumstances like this, either from Pakistan or from Iran on the other border. But forcing people to go home is a violation of international principles. Charlie Goodlake is the spokesperson in Kabul for the United Nations Refugee Agency, the UNHCR.
7: We haven't seen returns.

0: happens on this level anywhere in the world in recent history. This is almost a medium-sized country that is coming back to Afghanistan and having to reintegrate and to reabsorb.
1: The Taliban authorities are facing crises of their own. Could they do this, respond to the needs of these people on their own?
0: I do not believe that they can do this alone. I don't think there's many countries in the world that could receive 6 million people on their own. But let me be also very clear, we're also here to raise challenges with them where we have disagreements, and those are on very clear issues about girls going back to school, about our national staff being able to come back to UN offices.
1: We're heading now to see someone who was deported twice. He's not just worried about being here, he's terrified. He used to police the streets for the government, ousted by the Taliban. We can't reveal his location, his identity. Tell me what your life is like now.
2: I feel that my life is under threat and I can't even go outside. I spent all my day at home.
1: The Taliban authorities have offered an amnesty. You don't believe them?
2: I do not believe in their amnesty at all. I have no trust in it because many of my friends were killed.
1: Did you try to find a way out?
2: I tried, but I do not know where I can go. I'm afraid to travel because something might happen to me, God forbid. I live with these fears all the time.
1: The biggest forced return in the world shows no sign of stopping, and a world preoccupied by so many other crises seems to take little notice.
3: Lise is still with me, and Lise, all of this comes just over 5 years since the Taliban took power back in Afghanistan. And one of the hallmarks of their return has been severe restrictions on the lives of women and girls. You've been speaking to Afghanistan's Taliban foreign minister, haven't you?
4: That must be the starkest symbol of 5 years of Taliban rule, the sight of school children, school girls not being allowed to go to the classroom. That's the only country in the world where girls cannot be educated past primary school, where women cannot go to university. And it is one of the main obstacles to a better relationship and to indeed formal recognition by most countries around the world. Only one country, Russia, has formally recognized the Taliban. Many others, including China and India, other of Afghanistan's neighbor Central Asian states, do have their embassies open, have accredited ambassadors, are doing deals in minerals and rare earth elements. So in effect, it's de facto recognition. But the Taliban do want their seat at the United Nations. And it does also, this isolation, if you like, relative isolation from the West, is having an impact on the kind of money, the kind of funds they need to take care of their people, including this major refugee crisis that we've just been hearing about. So when I sat down with the Taliban Foreign Minister Amir Khan Mutaki in the elegant foreign ministry compound, the first question I asked him was to basically set out how did he see his relations now with the international community.
5: After this, we can divide the world into two parts. One is Asia and the other Europe, or one is East and the other is West. Our relations have developed a lot with regional and Eastern countries in terms of economy, politics, relations, investment. We have good achievements. And with European countries as well, there are developments. In some countries, our representative offices have opened and our diplomats have arrived.
1: You're still isolated from the West. Is it a priority to try to fix that?
5: We shouldn't call all Europe the world. We have good relations with the world countries, and there are developments with the European countries.
1: One of the biggest issues blocking better relations with the West is how the Taliban government treats the rights of women and girls. Doesn't it concentrate your mind on the urgency of improving that?
5: The conduct with women shouldn't be looked at from the Western culture and traditions glasses. Here, the Afghan values should be looked at. But there are other developments in Afghanistan to look at. The cultivation of drugs in Afghanistan is zero. There is security in Afghanistan. Groups that could harm other

0: countries, they are destroyed. There's a lot that we can have collaboration with the world.
1: You know that even Islamic officials from Saudi Arabia, from Qatar, from Indonesia, from so many Islamic countries the world over, gave you the same message. It's not an issue of a Western idea, educating women and girls and letting them work.
0: Yes, these issues have been discussed by various countries and international organizations. And I expressed that we have a lot of female students in religious madrasas, that they study until the end. In those madrasas, there are modern subjects too. And there are more than 3 million female students under class 6 in schools who study.
1: The UN says 2.4 million Afghan girls are now being deprived of a secondary education. If that continues, there won't be any Afghan women doctors, teachers, and many more. Is that the kind of country you want to represent?
0: This really is a problem, and it will be considered.
1: So, Minister, 5 years on, what is your main message to the international community if there's to be any chance of achieving a different kind of relationship?
0: Our message is that those countries who had good interaction with us, they benefited, both economic and political. And those who didn't have relationship with us in the past 5 years, what have they benefited? Nothing.
2: That was the Taliban Foreign Minister, Amir Khan Mottaki, and asking a question that so many people are asking, Regina: what is the best way to talk to the Taliban? Is there any way to try them to get some of their policies, whether it's on the restrictions on women and girls or counterterrorism? The UN Security Council still says that Al-Qaeda and other foreign fighters have a presence in Afghanistan. What about their inclusive governance? There are those who say, especially human rights groups and women activists in the diaspora, you should cut off all contact except humanitarian aid. Then others that I've spoken to who've worked there a long time, including Taliban, who want to improve relations, say we need to have a more meaningful dialogue. We need to keep talking in a respectful way, a give and take, and that's the way to achieve change. But at the end of the day, the change has to come from within the Taliban. And so far, even though it's quite striking how the minister admitted it is a real problem, in his words, if they don't educate girls and women. But for now, there's no sign that's going to change.
3: Lise Doucette, our chief international correspondent and Often News Hour presenter, thank you very much for that update. You're listening to the BBC World Service, and this is NewsHour. Coming up on the programme, one of Freddie Mercury's closest friends reflects on the life and death of the Queen frontman.
4: He was on quite a bit of morphine. He would play recordings from the studio, and we'd talk about them. And these were the days when Eliza was one of them.
3: That interview coming up later in the programme. Some of the other headlines we're watching this hour: and Israel says it seized a senior Hamas official, reportedly the Palestinian group's head of internal security. At least two Palestinian children were killed in Israeli airstrikes in an apparent support of the operation. And the former British Prime Minister Sir Keir Starmer says he's quitting politics just weeks after stepping down as Prime Minister. More on those stories on the BBC News website. This is Regina Vaidyanathan with NewsHour, coming to you live from the BBC in London. It is, by a stretch, the world's largest emitter of harmful greenhouse gases. But while it continues to build coal-powered plants, China is also rapidly developing its renewable energy sources. Last year, it installed more solar capacity than the rest of the world combined. Today, officials in Beijing said solar energy's overtaken coal as the country's largest source of power capacity for the first time ever. So is this a big shift in the way China generates its power? Qi Qin is a China analyst at the Center for Research on Energy and Clean Air and joins me live now. Welcome to NewsHour. So just explain the significance of this.
5: Well, thank you for inviting me. I would say that it is an important milestone, but it still needs one major qualification. As you said, that solar has overtaken coal in installed capacity, but not in the amount of electricity generated. According to the Chinese media, by the end of July, China had around

0: 1,288 gigawatts of solar capacity, just slightly ahead of its coal power. But in the first half of this year, solar supplied only around 13% of China's electricity, while coal has supplied 49.7%, almost four times as much. The Chinese media also highlighted that if the first time that coal's share fell below half in terms of generation, but coal power generation still increased by 3.4% year on year. So that is an important reminder that the falling percentage share does not necessarily mean that coal use or emissions are falling in absolute terms.
1: And that's what's interesting, because it sounds like from what you're saying, the ability to generate power from solar might be increasing, but then to actually distribute that solar energy to actually be used in homes is where there's the challenge.
0: Exactly.
1: So what needs to be done then?
0: Well, I think the main reason behind that is that the coal power in China is still protected for both for being available as a supporting role and for generating electricity as a baseload. So the coal power plants are being paid to stand by, and at the same time, they're being contracted to run. That makes it harder for the clean power to displace it. But of course, besides the pressure from coal power, there are some real technical constraints that can cause the curtailment of wind and solar, like renewables are concentrated in north and west, while the demand is concentrated further east in China. So transmission, provincial trading, energy storage, and flexible demand, they all have not kept up with the wind and solar built out. Mm-hmm. So the first of all, coal power need to step back. Mm-hmm. The protection on coal power need to be lessened. And second of all, like China is doing now, a more broader power network, a grid need to be a more flexible grid.
1: So there needs to be a more flexible grid. But even though China's increasing its renewables, it still has a big reliance on coal and is still building coal powered stations.
0: Yes, exactly. Like China's clean energy built out is still enormous, but it has slowed sharply from the exceptional pace that we saw last year. Both newly added solar capacity and newly added energy storage saw a decrease year on year. And meanwhile, as you said, in the first half of 2026, the newly added coal power capacity increased by 43%. So part of the wind and solar build out slowdown is a base effect, but bigger structural issue is whether the grid and power market can actually use all the electricity that they produce. Like we estimate that 360 terawatt hours of potential wind and solar generation was curtailed in the first half of the year.
1: Okay.
0: That is more electricity than the entire UK generated from all sources in the whole year of 2025.
1: Okay, Chi Chin, thank you very much for sharing your thoughts on that story.
2: The male intersperses the booming with chinging. The chinging call is thought to help females attracted by the booming pinpoint the male's location. The male alternates between booming and chinging all night, every night, for 3 months.
1: The legendary David Attenborough there describing the mating call of the kakapo. With green feathers, a large beak and owl-like eyes, they're undeniably cute. They're also flightless and the world's heaviest parrot, weighing up to 4 kilograms. Native to New Zealand, the kakapo bird was once widespread but was driven close to extinction. Now hopes are rising as an unprecedented successful breeding season has increased the population from 235 to 325. It might sound like a small number, but it is significant, as Alison Balance, who hosts the podcast All About Kakapos, told me.
3: This is really exciting and really significant news. We were down to 51 kakapo in 1995. And here we are 30 years later, and we've just had a breeding season where nearly twice that many chicks were hatched and made it right through to the magic 150 days when they're independent and can be added to the population. And we're just at a point where the kakapo population has the capacity to start increasing significantly.
1: What's changed to lead to this good news?
3: Well, 1995 marked the beginning of the kakapo recovery program that's run by the New Zealand Department of Conservation. One of the things you need to understand about kakapo is they do things very slowly. So they don't breed every year. They only breed every

0: 2 to 4 years. Their breeding is triggered by the mass or mast fruiting of some of our native trees here, particularly podocarps called remu. The fruit ripens in late summer just in time for these kakapo mums who are solo mums to raise their chicks. And it took 16 years from 1995 to make 90 kakapo chicks. And now we're at a point we've got lots of young birds, particularly young female birds in the population, and we can make 90 kakapo chicks in a single breeding season, which is just incredible.
1: In years past, these very cute birds were hunted for their meat and their beautiful feathers as well, weren't they?
0: They were. So you have to remember that humans only arrived in New Zealand about 750 years ago, Polynesians first and later Europeans. Early Māori ate kākāpō. They used the feathers to make beautiful feather cloaks. Then there was a lot of forest clearance, so kākāpō need native forest to live in. And the worst thing that happened was we introduced a lot of mammals to New Zealand. So New Zealand had no native mammals. And for kākāpō particular, stoats and rats have been a real problem. And so hand in hand with trying to rescue the birds, there's been a move in New Zealand to make offshore islands in particular predator-free to create some safe houses for this amazing species.
1: Why do you love this bird so much?
0: It's so unusual, a giant flightless night parrot found only in New Zealand. It looks endearing, of course. It's got such unusual biology. But I'm also really impressed by the team of very committed people who have turned the species around. And they've done it using all sorts of very innovative methods. And it's a conservation program that was very intensive to start with. So hand rearing became very important. There's been a lot of effort to try and increase fertility through techniques such as artificial insemination. And more recently, they've been using very smart, innovative technology, which allow them these days to monitor kākāpō remotely from a distance. Mm-hmm. And so what's happened is numbers have slowly increased over the last 30 years to the point where some of these more intensive management techniques, they can step back from that.
1: We've heard about cases of bird flu in wild birds in New Zealand. Is there a concern and threat to kākāpō with bird flu?
0: There might be. On at least one of the islands, they coexist along with large populations of breeding seabirds which come into the same burrows that kākāpō use. The New Zealand Department of Conservation has started a vaccination program for 5 of our most threatened bird species, including kākāpō. We are very concerned about what might happen this summer.
1: That's Alison Balance, the host of the podcast, The Kākāpō Files.
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8: 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A coffee machine, plates, a sink, a fridge.
3: These are creative ways to tackle the problem. 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
1: Coming up on NewsHour in the next 30 minutes, one of music's biggest unsolved cases comes to a close. A jury finds a man guilty of the murder of Tupac Shakur. Austria bans headscarves in schools for girls under the age of 14. And Queen singer Freddie Mercury's muse and confidant, Mary Austin, speaks to the BBC. All of those stories coming up after the BBC News Bulletin.
9: BBC News with Emily Thomas. Israel's Defence Minister Yisrael Katz says a senior member of Hamas has been captured. He gave no further details, but Palestinian officials told the BBC the Israelis had targeted Hamas internal security. Palestinian medics say Israeli airstrikes carried out in apparent support of the operation in Gaza City killed at least 2 children and a woman. President Masoud Pezeshkian says Iran will immediately reciprocate if the US returns to its commitments under an interim peace deal signed in June. His comments follow Monday's US strikes on Iran and the attacks on 2 supertankers in the Strait of Hormuz.

0: Britain's former Prime Minister Keir Starmer has announced he'll stand down as a Member of Parliament. Sir Keir resigned as Prime Minister earlier in the summer, with Andy Burnham replacing him. Zambia's President Hakainde Hichilema has been sworn in for a second term following last month's disputed election. The ceremony in Lusaka was attended by several African leaders. Norway's new king, Haakon, has sworn an oath before Parliament as the new constitutional monarch begins his reign. His daughter, Princess Ingrid, who's Norway's first female heir to the throne, stood by his side. Extreme heat is continuing to hit new highs across parts of Asia and Europe. India says it's experienced its hottest August since records began in 1901. The Met Office in Britain says this year has been the hottest ever. France has started imposing taxes on cheap clothing in an attempt to curb the mass production associated with fast fashion. The levies are aimed at e-commerce sites including Shein and Temu. South Korean authorities say a Worksha police officer has admitted to failing to pursue missing persons cases to avoid extra work. The arrested officer is accused of prematurely closing investigations. World News from the BBC.
1: Welcome back to NewsHour.
2: The verdict reads as follows. We, the jury in the above-entitled case, find the defendant, Dwayne Keith Davis, as follows. Count one, murder with use of a deadly weapon. Guilty of first-degree murder with use of a deadly weapon, dated this 31st day of August 2026. Ladies and gentlemen of the jury, is this your verdict as read? So say you one, so say you all.
3: Yes.
1: A jury in Las Vegas in the US there delivering their verdict as they found a former gang leader, Dwayne Davis, guilty of the murder of the rapper Tupac Shakur. Davis was convicted of orchestrating the drive-by killing in 1996. Shakur was just 25 and at the height of his career. For decades, the case remained one of the world's most prominent unsolved murders. Well, the BBC's Anushka Matunda-Dawati joins me live from Las Vegas. Welcome to NewsHour, Anushka. You've been covering this trial extensively. First of all, just tell us more about what happened in court.
4: Yeah, so we had closing arguments and a verdict all in one day, which is pretty rare. To begin the day, we had the prosecution and the defense presenting to the jury their theories of what happened. And then there was about a two and a bit hour deliberation, which is very, very quick, before we all shuffled back in to hear the verdict at the end of the day. The reaction from the defendant, it wasn't much. He was pretty stony-faced and the rest of his family didn't really react, which was a complete opposite to what was going on the other side of the room, where we had a massive emotional outpouring from Tupac Shakur's family, his brother, his sister, extremely emotional, embracing the prosecutors. And I think just bringing into clarity for anybody who wondered, why are we doing this three decades later, what it must have been like for them to live with those unanswered questions.
1: Indeed, and
4: look no further.
1: You talk about it being three decades. I mean, this was a case that many didn't expect to ever have a conclusion at times.
4: Yeah, absolutely. And certainly not in 2026. We've been investigating it since it happened. This has had the LAPD, the Compton Police Department, the LA Sheriff's Office, Las Vegas Metro on it. It's been through multiple detectives. And then only in 2023 was there an arrest and a case in 2026. It's unbelievable.
1: And what does this say about the broader gang culture at the time?
4: I think that the continuous thread throughout this case is one of the reasons it was so difficult to prosecute, is because the rules around gang culture and street life, you do not talk to the police, you do not cooperate with law enforcement agencies. And that made it all the more difficult for them to prosecute this case. You cannot overstate just how tense it was. You cannot overstate what went down in Los Angeles, in Compton, after the death of Tupac Shakur. I call it the 10-day war. Extreme violence. Mm-hmm. And if you need to understand how that hasn't ended during the trial, the defendant said, you know, my family's being targeted right now. My house being targeted.
1: Okay. Anushka Matunda Dowerty, thank you very much for that update. And you can listen to Anushka's podcast with much more background to the trial. It's called Fame Under Fire. You can find it where you normally get your BBC podcast, or you can go to bbc.com and find it there as well. This is NewsHour. You're listening to NewsHour from the BBC. I'm Regini Vaidyanathan. Now, an update on the devastating flash floods which struck a Himalayan region on the Nepal-Tibet border. As rescue efforts continue,

0: continue almost a week on. More than 1,000 people are now confirmed to have died, the vast majority on the Nepalese side. Nepal's Prime Minister Birendra Shah says the floods were driven by climate change and that it's time to strongly raise the issue globally. More than 3,900 people remain unaccounted for, including several hundred believed to be trapped inside hydropower tunnels. Well, rescuers are using powerful explosives to try and blast into those tunnels to help those who are trapped. Our South Asia correspondent Azadeh Mashiri sent us this report from one of the worst affected areas.
1: We've been driving from the capital, Kathmandu, to one of the worst affected areas, the district of Rasua. What you're hearing are the winding, dizzying dirt roads up the mountains of northern Nepal. The roads have only recently opened up since the flood. They're muddy, and that's because of the rains. We've seen three bulldozers so far who've clearly been working on clearing these roads up. So this is our first chance to see the state of the villages there. That is the sound of crickets because it's now nighttime. We've been on the road for 6 hours and we've come to a full stop. We've been stuck here for about an hour and that's because of the conditions of the roads. They're so muddy, they're windy, it's narrow, and so trucks carrying aid and relief supplies are paralysed here. Andrew, let's go see what's happening.
2: They're moving.
1: So we made it to the village of Dunche, and now, this morning, we're trying to make our way as close to the path of the flood, and the road I'm walking on has just cut off. It's now all silt and mud and debris, and yet the villagers tell me that this road used to go all the way round the mountains to the trading village of Siabrubisi. And yet, looking around, there's nothing left. And when I look at where the debris has fallen, the way the trees around me have been completely uprooted, the height and the power of that wall of water that day is very clear. A helicopter is arriving. It looks like it's dropping off a group of emergency workers. That's because on the other side of the Butikosi River, which flows under the road I'm on, there's an entrance to the Chileme hydropower tunnel. And there, villagers have told me there are 6 workers who are trapped. They're not sure they're alive, but clearly rescue operations are ongoing. Sadly, there are hundreds of workers trapped in tunnels across northern Nepal. A man has just arrived to look over the tunnel. His name is Konchul Bahadur Tamang, and he told me that he's a computer engineer at the Hydro Power Company and that he knows the people who are trapped inside that tunnel. He comes here every few days to see whether the rescue operations are having any luck.
3: When there is a flood or an earthquake, the tunnel is the only safe place to stay, but this time it wasn't safe. Rescuers have been able to get 90 meters inside, but they say there is a lot of mud and it's impossible to go in any further.
1: We're back at our hotel to meet Buddha Shrestha. He's the hotel manager's friend and was working in Timore when the flood hit. We've seen videos he's captured. And in them, you see Timor's leafy mountains covered in this terrifying haze. Water is swallowing up everything in its path. He told me one of his friends was badly injured, so he rushed to help him, but it was just too late.
4: I tried to help him, but after like 20 or 30 minutes, he cried a lot, and then he died in my arms. And after he died, after 10 minutes, the helicopter arrived. Me and his uncle put him in the helicopter, but he was no more before the helicopter arrived.
1: It's evening now and the generator isn't working anymore, so it's pitch black. When I think back to this past day, as we've been driving and walking through these villages in Rasua, every single person we've met has lost someone. Some of them were caught in the flood themselves. It just feels like that day has completely

0: completely changed these communities, and it's hard to imagine how long it will take them to recover.
1: That's the BBC South Asia correspondent Azadeh Mashiri there. Next, a new law banning girls under the age of 14 from wearing an Islamic headscarf in schools comes into force in Austria today. It follows a previous attempt at a ban for under 10s, which was struck down in 2020. The government says this new law is all about empowering young girls, but critics say that they disagree. And in a moment, we'll hear from a minister backing the ban. But first, let's hear from someone who opposes it. Carla Amini Bagajati supervises and organises Islamic religion education in both public and private schools.
2: As many Muslims in Austria, I feel very concerned, especially as we have seen so many headscarf debates before, and try to be very patient and dialogue-oriented to clear up as many misunderstandings as possible. And especially there is even a slight bit of disappointment in this, because we have seen a headscarf ban on schools that was in existence between 2019 and end of 2020 for girls under 10 years. Now, usually one doesn't put headscarf at this age, because it's asked for in religion for grown-up or girls in a more advanced age. Nevertheless, the court said very clearly no to this law. Why? Because it affected the right of religious freedom and it affected equal treatment.
1: What are the conversations that you're having with parents and young girls about this then? What are they saying to you in your community?
2: Now, at the moment, many are very concerned and disappointed because they feel patronized rather than empowered. If we want empowerment, it can't work by forcing something. We have reports that they even show psychosomatic signs of feeling not well, anxieties. And the parents are in a very, very difficult situation. We have reports of parents who say, I try to convince my daughter to put off the headscarf and tell her, don't feel yourself embarrassed and no need for religious worries. It's under force and, well, don't worry. But nevertheless, the children don't want to. And in the end, the law punishes the parents. The children feel that their parents are under this pressure, mm-hmm. which gives them again in a difficult situation. And we have parents who say, what is this silly law doing to us? We want to guarantee a kind of bringing up where there is no pressure, and now I'm forced to pressure my child.
1: That's Carla Amina Bagajati there. Well, now let's get the perspective of the Austrian government. Claudia Bauer is the Minister for Europe, Integration and Family.
3: The headscarf is not just a harmless piece of fabric. A headscarf worn by a girl, an 8-year-old girl, for instance, is a symbol of oppression. It restricts visibility and freedom, and women are veiled wherever extreme Islam is on the rise. And therefore, Austria has passed a ban on headscarves for children under the age of 14. And this comes into force with the beginning of September.
1: Minister, that is a huge generalisation. There are many young Muslim women around the world who choose to wear the headscarf and are not in any way associated with extremism.
3: For us, it is important to protect children, especially young girls. And we want to ensure that equal opportunities for all girls in Austria exist. And especially schools should be a safe space where values such as equality, individual freedom, and also social integration are taught. And I think it is important to strengthen, to empower girls within that age. And therefore, we do not just implement a ban alone. It does not stand alone. It is accompanied by a package of measures, also with the target group of parents, for instance. Also, the work with boys to reduce social pressure is very important.

0: that I think it is our task as officials to prevent and to support children in that age.
1: Where is your evidence that young girls are being made to wear headscarves? We've spoken to Muslim groups who say that they feel that this law is patronising and is the opposite of empowering.
0: I think it is important that schools stay a safe place and that
1: how,
0: in schools...
1: How is wearing a headscarf not safe for a young girl who chooses to wear one?
0: We talked to a lot of psychologists, for instance, and they did some reportings and surveys on that. And they see that when girls begin wearing a headscarf in a phase where the body is developing, the personality is developing at the beginning of puberty, for instance, then they begin to stand in the second row as well in classroom. We want to live in a country where girls and men and boys are able to grow up freely. We want to give them time to decide on their own how they handle the headscarf, and they shall decide at the age of religious maturity, which is in Austria at the age of 14.
1: You talk about empowerment and choice. A survey that I've seen suggests that 93% of Muslim women actually oppose this legislation.
0: Well, I can understand that, but I think it is important that we stand for European values, for equality.
1: Is that a code word for un-Islamic values, though? That's what some would argue, because this is targeting Muslims.
0: Not.
1: That's what opponents of this say.
0: No, definitely not. It is important that we stand for European values. And one of them is the equal treatment of girl and boys, for of men and women. And I think that starts at a very early age and shall not just be taught within lessons at schools. It shall be lived as well. And therefore, we want the schools to be a safe place where girls can develop as boys can, and where they are visible, where they are self-determined in any decision they make. And I think it is important to give them room for that. That's why we chose to implement as a government in Austria a ban on headscarves for children. And I think no 8-year-old girl belongs under a headscarf.
1: That's Claudia Bau, the Minister for Europe, Integration and Family in Austria, speaking about the government's decision to ban headscarves in schools for girls 14 and under.
2: Well, glad to have you with us here on the BBC World Service. In 10 minutes, right after News Hour, People Fixing the World learns about the global fight against sepsis.
3: So when we started the project, we had 17 mothers a day in Uganda dying of maternal sepsis. So for me, it's the sort of injustice that depending on where you are in the world, you may have a much worse chance of surviving than in other places.
2: World Business Express is in an hour.
4: Shein's long-awaited stock market debut gets off to a rocky start in Hong Kong, with its shares falling sharply. Plus, China tells its car makers to clean up how they compete overseas, and Kenya's aviation workers end a strike that brought flights to a standstill.
2: And at BBC.com, the documentary is asking, can Colombia...
1: A reminder of our top story this hour. More than 6 million Afghans have been sent back to their home country since 2023 from Pakistan or Iran. Charlie Goodlake's a spokesperson for the UN Refugee Agency in Afghanistan. He told NewsHour this represents a huge challenge.
5: We haven't seen returns on this level anywhere in the world in recent history. This is almost a medium-sized country that is coming back to Afghanistan and having to reintegrate and to reabsorb. I do not believe that they can do this alone. I don't think there's many countries in the world that could receive 6 million people on their own.
1: Some of the other headlines we're watching this hour. And Israel says it seized a senior Hamas official, reportedly the Palestinian group's head of internal security. At least 2 Palestinian children were killed in Israeli airstrikes in an apparent support of the operation. And the former British Prime Minister Keir Starmer is quitting politics weeks after stepping down. This is Regina Vaidyanathan with NewsHour, coming to you live from the BBC in London. Now, it's the fast fashion brand loved by many influencers around the world.
6: Okay, I literally hunted on Shein for hours trying to find really cute stuff for summer, so I'm gonna show you guys what I got. Here's a Shein haul for summer.
7: Shein haul!
6: Hey guys, this is my Shein haul for this summer.
7: My huge Shein squishy package has just arrived, and I could not tell you how excited I am, okay?
1: They sound excited, and it's not just social.

geopolitical backdrop and the trade environment for Shein. So action by the EU, the US and other key markets has really changed that backdrop for trade. So in May last year, the US removed regulations which allowed low-value parcels entering the US from China to be duty-free. Now, low-value parcels entering the US from China attract anything from around 10% to 87.5% tariffs. The EU as well has removed custom duty exemptions for consignments worth 150 euros or less last month. So those types of parcels that Shein is now sending through the EU come with a €3 fee attached to them. And the UK as well has also confirmed that its customs duty relief for consignments valued at £135 or less will be removed by October 2028. So that will see normal tariffs being applied to those types of products that Shein is sending. And when you take those factors together, those key markets for Shein, it's basically turning its strong growth story, where it was having sales growth of about 40% in 2023, to a reported 1% growth by the first quarter of this year. And sales in its key market, which is the US, fell by almost 15%. So in that effect, Shein can

0: jeep stopped in the middle of the street and started firing indiscriminately left and right. It carried on firing at us like rain for more than 15 minutes. The scene was terrifying and unbearable. We no longer have the strength to endure this. I feel afraid when I send my children out to fetch water or food. My life has become meaningless because of the intense fear we are living with.
1: Palestinian religious authorities say Israeli settlers have tried to torch a mosque in the north of the occupied West Bank, calling it a criminal act. Images from the mosque in Bazaria near Nablus show burn marks around a window and threatening Hebrew messages written on walls. A local man said the settlers fled and residents were able to contain the fire.
2: We heard a small explosion sound, likely resulting from the fire that occurred. I live next to the mosque. When I looked, I saw settlers writing phrases here and that a fire had broken out. Thank God we managed to control the fire with minimal losses. They wrote threatening messages to the American ambassador, Mike Huckabee.
1: President Masoud Pezeshkian says Iran will immediately reciprocate if the US returns to its commitments under an interim ceasefire deal signed in June. Speaking at the Shanghai Cooperation Organization summit in Kyrgyzstan, he said Iran, unlike the US, had a brilliant record of fulfilling its international commitments. Correspondents say Mr. Pezeshkian holds little sway in the Iranian regime, but his comments are likely to have been approved before delivery. Here's Richard Kagoye.
3: Masoud Pezeshkian's comments signal a possible return to the collapsed interim ceasefire deal negotiated in June. Iran has accused the US of reneging on its commitment under the agreement weeks after signing it. The deal collapsed with both sides accusing each other of violating its terms. While the rhetoric from Washington and Tehran remains bellicose, indirect mediation has been continuing, with analysts suggesting both sides want a deal but without losing face.
1: Britain's former Prime Minister Sir Keir Starmer has announced that he will stand down as a Member of Parliament. Sir Keir resigned as Prime Minister earlier in the summer and was replaced by Andy Burnham. The announcement follows weeks of speculation about whether Sir Keir would remain as an MP. World News from the BBC. A US judge is due to rule shortly on whether the alleged killer of the prominent conservative influencer Charlie Kirk should stand trial. The judge in Utah will also determine if Tyler Robinson should face the death penalty for the murder 1 year ago. His ruling will come after closing arguments in a case in which Mr. Robinson has yet to enter a plea. A US Postal Service official has warned that millions of Americans could be prevented from receiving mail ballots ahead of November's midterm elections because of a new system ordered by President Trump, which is due to launch today. The anonymous whistleblower alleged that the agency's efforts were secretive, rushed, and fundamentally flawed. They were developed despite court orders blocking key parts of the president's plans to impose new controls on voting by mail. Extreme heat is continuing to hit new highs across parts of Asia and Europe. Western Europe recorded its hottest June and July combined, as unusually high temperatures affected large parts of the continent. Here's our Global Affairs reporter, Camilla Mills.
4: India says it experienced its hottest August since records began in 1901, with temperatures averaging just over 28 degrees Celsius. In Britain, the Met Office says 2026 has been the hottest year on record so far, in a temperature series stretching back to the 19th century. And in Spain, more than 5,000 deaths are believed to have been linked to high temperatures between June and August, the highest figure since monitoring began in 2015.
1: Nigeria's anti-human trafficking agency has rescued more than 180 children in a sweeping operation spanning five states. Authorities say they've uncovered a network of child traffickers who posed as aid workers, educators or NGO representatives. BBC News.
5: You're listening to Outside Source here on the BBC World Service with me, Rahul Tandon. Often on the programme, we decide to take a very close look at what is going on inside one particular country. And that is what we're going to do today, because I'm delighted to say we're joined at our desk here, this small right round white table, by Lise Doucette, our chief international correspondent. Hello, Lise.
6: It's so nice to join you here.
5: Thank you very much indeed. Afghanistan. We were talking about this whilst the news is... I mean, I've been listening to your report from Afghanistan for what seems like forever. When was it?
6: What are our listeners going to think, Raul? They're going to think, I thought...

0: was so young. You're making, she sounds like an antiquity in the heart of the BBC newsroom. There should be a glass cage around me.
1: No, you just started reporting when you were very young, I think, is the answer to that.
0: Yes, but it went back to my first, I arrived in Kabul Christmas Day, 1988, and those were heady days. Afghanistan was in the midst of the harshest winter in decades. It was the depths of the Cold War, and the Soviet Union at the time was about to end its decade-long occupation by the Soviet troop withdrawal of February 1989. It was the biggest story in the world. Never left the headlines.
1: You have witnessed the country go through so much, and you've just been back, haven't you?
0: Yes, after 3 years, I kept trying to go back, but a mixture of Taliban on visa hurdles, and of course, don't need to tell you, Raul, how many crises have erupted in our all-too crisis-ridden world. So it was great to get back, great to see the Afghans I know there. Sadly, I missed the many Afghans who, as you know, have been scattered far and wide, forced to leave after the Taliban swept into power 5 years ago. But it was really good to be on the ground.
1: And going back after 3 years, what struck you had changed?
0: A lot has changed and nothing has changed. Most of all, I should say, the starkest symbol of Taliban rule is the fact you don't see high school girls walking down the street in their school uniforms going to school. Afghan girls are now studying in dark, hidden corridors and secret schools. They're studying at home, alone, online, rather than with their school friends, which is also part of the school experience. You're nodding because we both know that. And women are not going to university. So no, I drove by Kabul University so many times and thinking how many Afghan women students I'd met inside those walls. And now there are only men. And that is the saddest to see, although I was really struck that in the midst of the sadness that Afghan schoolgirls we met are they're just not going to give up. So much is at stake for them. Their entire future has been affected by this decision, and they're fighting back by trying to get educated any way they can.
1: Yeah, we've spoken and had conversations with women in Afghanistan and talking about their daughters and the efforts they're making to try and continue to study, to continue with their lives. And one of the stories that you've looked at is Afghan deportees returning home, and the numbers are incredible, aren't they?
0: It's staggering, Raul. How could it be? And again, this is a measure of our click and swipe world. All too many crises, including crises at home with our own cost of living crisis. I'm sure every listener here is being pinched by prices, either at the petrol pump or in the food in their fridges. But Afghanistan used to be at the top of the world's agenda with the most troops, foreign troops, the most foreign aid, and somehow under the radar, 6 million Afghans. That's the size.
1: 6 million.
0: That's the size of a small to medium-sized country, have been forced from Pakistan and Iran back into Afghanistan, increasing the population by 20%. And we were at the main crossing with Pakistan. It's called Zero Point. And it's actually very opposite, because not only are Afghans crossing from one country into another, and for many, it's a country they've never seen before. Many had said they were born in Pakistan, had spent decades there, but they're also beginning with almost zero. Forced out to Pakistan, everyone had a story of mistreatment by the Pakistani authorities, but the Pakistanis say that if there is abuse, it's sporadic and they're dealing with it. They say that Afghans have outstayed their welcome. They've been there for decades. You know, they have lots of reasons, and Pakistan, like every other country, also has its own problems to solve. But to see it is heartbreaking, and to see that the world has barely paid attention. The UNHCR, like all aid agencies, has been hit by steep cuts in foreign aid, so they're only able to help these arrivals with a fraction of what they used to. The Taliban are helping a bit, but it's going to be a real struggle.
1: Well, let us hear now from Lise at that border crossing with this report.
0: They call this Zero Point. It's the main crossing between Pakistan, about 50 meters away, and Afghanistan. And there's a tide of Afghan families coming through these metal gates. A woman with a goat on a rope, a man with a

0: suitcase on his head, and three little girls, each of them carrying a rooster or a chicken. Entire families, many generations, who've grown up on the other side, spending decades there, and coming back to a country many have never even been to before.
1: The journey was very difficult. My husband had been deported 20 days earlier, and I had to borrow money from several people to make the journey.
0: What do you say to the Pakistanis?
1: We spent many good years there and lived well, but this year the Pakistanis caused us a great deal of hardship. They would not allow my husband to work. There was work available, but he was afraid to go because the police might arrest him.
0: Every Afghan family we speak with speaks about being mistreated by the Pakistanis. We can't confirm that right here. But Pakistan has been saying that it's given refuge to millions of Afghans for decades through all of its wars, and it's time for the Afghans to go home. We're looking into this makeshift office, Taliban flags everywhere. Then from here, those who have documents can go on to the United Nations, and then they'll be given a refuge. The UN hopes for just a few days in a tented village nearby. Assalamu alaikum. Assalamu alaikum. Namatan Chief. What's your name?
2: My name is Saber.
0: How many in your family have been forced to come back to Afghanistan?
3: I have seven brothers, my sister-in-law, their children, my children, all of us.
0: And what about your future? Can you start over again here?
3: The problem here is that there are no business or job opportunities in Afghanistan these days. However, I will do whatever work I can find.
0: Over the past 3 years, more than 6 million Afghans have been forced to come home in circumstances like this, either from Pakistan or from Iran on the other border. But forcing people to go home is a violation of international principles. Charlie Goodlake is the spokesperson in Kabul for the United Nations Refugee Agency, the UNHCR.
4: We haven't seen returns on this level anywhere in the world in recent history. This is almost a medium-sized country that is coming back to Afghanistan and having to reintegrate and to reabsorb.
0: The Taliban authorities are facing crises of their own. Could they do this, respond to the needs of these people on their own?
4: I do not believe that they can do this alone. I don't think there's many countries in the world that could receive 6 million people on their own. But let me be also very clear, we're also here to raise challenges with them where we have disagreements, and those are on very clear issues. About girls going back to school, about our national staff being able to come back to UN offices.
0: We're heading now to see someone who was deported twice. He's not just worried about being here, he's terrified. He used to police the streets for the government, ousted by the Taliban. We can't reveal his location, his identity. Tell me what your life is like now.
5: I feel that my life is under threat and I can't even go outside. I spent all my day at home.
0: The Taliban authorities have offered an amnesty. You don't believe them?
5: I do not believe in their amnesty at all. I have no trust in it because many of my friends were killed.
0: Did you try to find a way out?
5: I tried, but I do not know where I can go. I'm afraid to travel because something might happen to me. I live with these fears all the time.
0: The biggest forced return in the world shows no sign of stopping, and a world preoccupied by so many other crises seems to take little notice.
6: At least that's quite a statement when we hear somebody say we haven't seen anything like this in history. Are those forced returns continuing from Pakistan and Iran? Are they still happening?
0: They're showing no sign of stopping. And in fact, Pakistan is now moving towards those who have registration cards. They went through the undocumented, as Iran did. Iran said it had millions of undocumented Afghans. But now Pakistan is moving even to those who have registration cards. But on Sunday, the foreign ministry in Pakistan had a briefing in which they confirmed that they have given a temporary exemption to 16,000 Afghans who are

0: vulnerable who the UN has said are at risk of serious harm if they return back to Afghanistan. Sadly, it was too late for the security official you heard in that piece. So that's been welcomed by the UN. And that, but I'm told that even though 16,000 is a big number, the real figure in Pakistan could be as much as 250,000. And the UN definition would include, of course, women and girls who won't be educated if they return to Afghanistan.
1: You mentioned that person who worked in security then. We could hear the fear in his voice.
0: Oh, we felt it when we met him. He was petrified, but you know,
1: was he
0: bravery,
1: scared to meet you?
0: Well, we made sure that we covered our tracks, that his identity hidden. But this is the courage of people who want their stories to be told. It's that thing where all you feel it's this extraordinary privilege, but also responsibility we have in telling the story of Afghans. It was the same when we did a story of secret girls. We had to cover the identity of the girl, cover the identity of the teacher, and cover our tracks. You know, we would look carefully. What about that hallway? Does that identify the school? What about this? We constantly look at it. And again, it comes down to the courage of people. And you've seen this too, courage of people the world over who take risks to share their stories.
1: Yes, because they're so important, aren't they?
0: Yes.
1: To get those stories out. But something that you said struck me before, because you've covered Afghanistan for so long, is there is so much going on in the world, so the world pays less notice now. Mm-hmm. And when you're in Afghanistan, do you get that sense from people there?
0: I don't like to brag, but you know, today our story on 6 million Afghans being deported, the headline on our online piece is, "I've never been to Afghanistan." It was the most read story on the website today. And so millions read it. And, you know, I woke up this morning thinking, is anyone going to read a story about
1: Do you think that?
0: Well, I wake up every day and I say to myself, you have to find the words to tell an old story in a new way. You have to try to tell it in a way that draws people in rather than pushes them away. The old click and swipe. Will they stay with this story? And of course, it does come down to not just the story, but the storytellers, the people on the ground that we meet. So I've been very touched. And if anyone listening to this program have also read the story on the website, I say thank you. Thank you for saying that these stories matter. And I don't need to tell you that migration is one of the most toxic political stories in the world. And
1: is.
0: I think we lose sight of people and their lives. People forced to leave everything behind and as our conversation began, to start from almost zero.
1: And we're seeing that, of course, in Afghanistan on a scale that we haven't seen before. You've spoken to the Taliban's foreign minister, and we're going to hear that interview in a minute or two. But how easy is it to get that interview?
0: Not easy. He's done some interviews with the BBC's Dari and Pashto programs, who have correspondents going in and out. They've been doing really strong coverage from Afghanistan. In my case, as I mentioned, been 3 years since I had a visa, but that's the first time since the Taliban came to power that he's done an interview for the English service. So it was really good to hear from him.
1: Why do you think now? Why?
0: I think I really had the impression this time they allowed more journalists to come in. In previous years, they would tell us, no, you can't come for the 15th. They would say the security issues. And yes, they may have been worried about attacks from Islamic State. There are fewer attacks from Islamic State group now. The way they held this year's commemoration of 5 years, what they see as their victory, is a measure of their confidence. They control the whole country. They're not going anywhere. They are in charge. And they felt more confident about allowing the world's media to come in. They don't like being asked about girls, the rights of women and girls. And I think they'll realize that pretty well every journalist who goes in will write about this. But there are lots of other issues to talk about. And I wanted to talk to him about the fact that only one country, Russia, has formally recognized them. But there are many countries which have given them de facto recognition. China, India, Central Asian states, who have their embassies there. They've accredited their ambassadors. They're doing deals, especially in critical minerals and rare earths. So when I sat down with him, the first question I asked him was, tell us about your relations with the international community.
1: Well, let us have a listen to Lisa's interview with Amir Khan Mutaki.
2: After this, we can divide the world into two parts. One is Asia and the other Europe, or one is East and the other is West. Our

0: Relations have developed a lot with regional and eastern countries. In terms of economy, politics, relations, investment, we have good achievements. And with European countries as well, there are developments. In some countries, our representative offices have opened and our diplomats have arrived.
1: You're still isolated from the West. Is it a priority to try to fix that?
0: We shouldn't call all Europe the world. We have good relations with the world countries, and there are developments with the European countries.
1: One of the biggest issues blocking better relations with the West is how the Taliban government treats the rights of women and girls. Doesn't it concentrate your mind on the urgency of improving that?
0: The conduct with women shouldn't be looked at from the Western culture and traditions glasses. Here, the Afghan values should be looked at. But there are other developments in Afghanistan to look at. The cultivation of drugs in Afghanistan is zero. There is security in Afghanistan. Groups that could harm other countries, they are destroyed. There's a lot that we can have collaboration with the world.
1: You know that even Islamic officials from Saudi Arabia, from Qatar, from Indonesia, from so many Islamic countries the world over, gave you the same message. It's not an issue of a Western idea, educating women and girls and letting them work.
0: Yes, these issues have been discussed by various countries and international organizations. And I expressed that we have a lot of female students in religious madrasas, that they study until the end. In those madrasas, there are modern subjects too. And there are more than 3 million female students under class 6 in schools who study.
1: The UN says 2.4 million Afghan girls are now being deprived of a secondary education. If that continues, there won't be any Afghan women doctors, teachers, and many more. Is that the kind of country you want to represent?
0: This really is a problem, and it will be considered.
1: Would you start to make more positive movement on the other issues which matter to Western countries? Counter-terrorism, inclusive governance.
0: We consider the issues of good governance, fighting drugs, and good security as our domestic issues. Whether the world say it to us or not, whether it's the demands of the world or not, we will do it.
1: For the past 5 years, you have been meeting diplomats from the world over who tell you those are not internal issues if you want to take up your seat at the United Nations. Are you unable or unwilling to have a meaningful discussion on those issues?
0: I don't think it is the norm in the rest of the world where the UN would refuse to recognize a country because that country is not inclusive or it is run only by one political party or family.
1: But you're also under international sanctions linked to terrorism and human rights. And the fact that only one country has formally recognized you, it doesn't send you a message, a strong message, that you have to do more?
0: As a foreign minister, I don't find it appropriate to name countries. But in many countries in the world, a lot of cruelty was done to humans. Huge atrocities happened, and it's still going on. But no one took away their recognition. That's why I can say that this is an excuse against Afghans.
1: So, Minister, 5 years on, what is your main message to the international community if there's to be any chance of achieving a different kind of relationship?
0: Our message is that those countries who had good interaction with us, they benefited, both economic and political. And those who didn't have relationship with us in the past 5 years, what have they benefited? Nothing.
2: The Taliban's foreign minister there, Amir Khan Muttaqi, speaking to this. It was interesting when you asked him that question about girls' education and the impact that it was having on the health service, etc. And he seemed to acknowledge it was a problem.
3: He admitted it, a real problem.
2: Yes.
3: Does he really want to be the foreign minister of a country without women doctors, women teachers? And we had asked him another question. I said, this must bother you. You have daughters, you have sisters. The thing is, when we speak to the Taliban, there are a number of Talibs who I've spoken with over years, including on this most recent trip. And quietly, they'll say it off the record, they will say they don't agree with those harsh edicts.

0: They understand that Islam gives girls the right to be educated, women the right to be educated, and to have certain kinds of jobs. They've seen the Islamic scholars, Islamic leaders, a whole procession of them coming to Afghanistan to make that exact point. But the structure of the Taliban movement with this emir or a supreme leader like Iran has, Hebatullah Akhundzada, he's ultra-conservative, very reclusive. He sits in Kandahar in the south in the real seat of power, and he keeps issuing these edicts, and the edicts are regarded as absolute. So they can't defy him, but that's why they're trying to find what they call these workarounds. Secret schools, girls sitting online. You know, I met a Talib who has his own Islamic madrasas, one for girls, one for boys, and the girls are studying up to grade 12 with subjects other than religious subjects. But they know, and the foreign minister admitted, Islamic madrasas cannot educate a doctor or a teacher. No. You need proper universities.
1: And final thoughts from you after 3 years going there and that interview that you had. But you've, with the supreme leader, unless he changes his position isn't going to change, is it? And if girls are not allowed education, that international isolation will continue.
0: There's a worry about isolation. There's a worry of radicalization, even for the boys. That's an issue, too, the quality of boys' education, who in some places are getting a jihadi education in opposition to the West. And there's also the concern, the UN in a private meeting talked about social engineering. They are creating a new society where women and girls are essentially erased from public life.
1: Do you know when you'll be able to go back next?
0: Well, not if I'm sitting at this desk. You know? Yes. We'll have to wait and see. Hopefully the BBC will decide to send me. And I think this is for our listeners, is that the BBC, even with the cuts, knows that the Afghan story is important to tell. So I'm very grateful for my editors, very grateful for my great team, most of all my colleague Mahfooz Zubaydi, who went with us, Charlotte Scar and Premum from India. It's all about teamwork.
1: It is indeed. Lise, thank you so much for giving us so much of your time and giving us a real insight into your trip there. Lise Doucette, our chief international correspondent, who, as you heard there, returned to Afghanistan for the first time in 3 years.
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3: A23A, a megaberg twice the size of London, as deep as the Empire State Building is high, and weighing a trillion tons. It was gigantic.
4: You saw this colossal white and blue wall stretching from horizon to horizon with massive breaking waves at the bottom of it.
3: I'm glaciologist Dr. Catherine Walker, and I'll be taking you from this ice giant's epic beginnings to its humble demise.
5: You'll never see this again in the rest of your life. This is one of the most awe-inspiring natural phenomena that humans will ever see.
3: And asking, what can it teach us about the future effects of climate change?
4: It's melting now. We don't have the details needed to predict the sea level into the future to the level we need.
6: 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It's going to impact how we grow food, how we grow crops.
2: A23A, biography of an iceberg. Thursday at 1:30 and 8:30 GMT.
1: Coming up on Outside Source, coming to you live from our newsroom here in central London, we are going to return to what is happening in Nepal and also in Tibet. And there are thousands of people at the moment desperately hoping for news of their missing relatives. And we're going to hear from one, Dhane, who lives in India. His brother Ankit and his sister-in-law Ankita are missing, and he had a very frank and open conversation about how difficult the last few days have been.
7: BBC News, I'm John Shea. Israel's defence minister says a senior member of Hamas has been captured. Israel Katz gave no further details, but Palestinian officials told the BBC the Israelis had targeted Hamas internal security. Palestinian medics say Israeli airstrikes, apparently in support of the operation in Gaza City, killed at least two children and a woman. Palestinian religious authorities say Israeli settlers have tried to torch a mosque in the occupied West Bank. Images from the mosque near Nablus show burn marks around a window and threatening Hebrew messages written on walls. President Masoud Pezeshkian says Iran will immediately reciprocate if the US returns to its commitments under an interim peace deal signed in June. He was speaking at an Asian summit after Monday's flare-up in hostilities. Britain's former Prime Minister Keir Starmer has announced that he will stand down as a Member of Parliament. Sir Keir resigned as Prime Minister earlier in the summer and was replaced by Andy Burnham. A US judge is due to rule shortly whether the alleged killer

0: of the prominent Conservative influencer Charlie Kirk should stand trial for aggravated murder. This would make Tyler Robinson eligible for the death penalty for the killing 1 year ago. A US Postal Service official has warned that millions of Americans could be prevented from receiving mail ballots ahead of November's midterm elections because of a new system ordered by President Trump. The anonymous whistleblower alleged the agency's efforts were secretive and fundamentally flawed. Nigeria's anti-human trafficking agency has rescued more than 180 children. They were allegedly taken from conflict-affected communities under the false promise of education and better opportunities. And Norway's new king, Haakon, has sworn an oath before Parliament. His daughter, Princess Ingrid, who's Norway's first female heir to the throne, stood by his side. BBC News.
1: Welcome back to Outside Source, coming to you from our newsroom here in central London, which is extremely busy at this point in time. You can hear the buzz of conversation behind me. A lot of people focusing on the British Prime Minister, Andy Burnham. I can see him on the big screen in front of me, on his feet, in the House of Commons, making his first speech there. We'll be hearing from Rob Watson later in the programme. He'll give us a sense of what Andy Burnham has been talking about. But my colleagues have also, over the last 24 hours, been covering this story very closely, because after 30 years of waiting, well, that has come to an end for fans of the rapper Tupac Shakur after a gang boss was convicted of orchestrating his 1996 murder. Dwayne Kayfede Davis was found guilty of one count of murder with a deadly weapon for the superstar's death.
2: The verdict reads as follows. We, the jury in the above entitled case, find the defendant Dwayne Keith Davis as follows. Count one, murder with use of a deadly weapon. Guilty of first degree murder with use of a deadly weapon, dated this 31st date of August 2026. Ladies and gentlemen of the jury, is this your verdict as read? So say you one, so say you all.
3: Yes.
1: Well, joining me for now from Las Vegas is our reporter and the host of the Fame Under Fire, the Tupac Murder Trial podcast, Anushka Matunda Dharti, who was in the courtroom for the whole trial. Anushka, we heard that yes there as the judge was giving the verdict. Just describe to us what that moment was like inside the courtroom.
4: Yeah, it was an extremely tense moment. Obviously, there was only about 2 and a bit hours of deliberation, so we were surprised to be sat in there having a verdict read out as is. When it was read out, the defendant didn't really react that much, Dwayne Davis. Neither did his family. He was pretty stony-faced, but there was a huge juxtaposition to what was happening on the other side of the room with Tupac Shakur's family, who had an extremely emotional reaction and just an outpouring of, you know, tears, but joy. They were hugging the prosecutors. They were holding and hugging each other. And for everybody who's been saying, why are we doing this 30 years later? Move on, who cares? Please go and look at their reaction. Go and look at what that family must have been going through for the past 3 decades. It was all you needed to sum up why this is so poignant.
1: Yes. And remind people, you mentioned there that period of time, 30 years. Why has it taken 30 years to convict someone of the murder of one of the biggest pop stars at that time, and still now the legacy of Tupac is huge, one of the biggest pop stars of the hip-hop industry still?
4: And so it's a very interesting, actually, legal situation that's happened. Dwayne Kayfede Davis, has repeatedly admitted to being the person who organized the crime, orchestrated the crime, the shooting that took Tupac's life. However, he engaged in a series of interviews with law enforcement 2008 and 2009, where his words were protected because they'd said to him, we have a drug charge over you. You'll go to jail for the rest of your life. We want you to cooperate with us and tell us what happened. And if we think you're being truthful, we won't use your words against you to prosecute you. That agreement held from 2008 until 2019, when Dwayne Davis wrote a book, a memoir, where he said exactly the same stuff, but to the public. He violated the terms of his own agreement, and event they could begin the prosecutorial process and take this case to court. So that's why we're here in 2026.
1: You were in the court for the trial. What was that like? What were the moments that, when you now sit back after listening to all that was put before the court, that have stuck with you?
4: I think, and this underscores kind of what the trial is about, we're dealing with gangsters, for lack of a better phrase. You know, these guys are 60, 63 years old now, but they weren't at the time. These were some of the hardest core gangsters you had in Los Angeles. Southside Compton Crips, the Blood Pyru, Mob Pyru. What sticks with me is just how many

0: witnesses took the stand who were, you know, subpoenaed or had a court order to be there, who did not want to be there, did not want to testify, and they let it be known while they were up on the stand. We had one former member of Mob Pyru. His name is Mob James. He's about 60 years old now. He just kept saying, do I have to answer these questions? I don't want to send this guy to jail. Even though they were in warring gangs, he was said to Dwayne Davis's lawyer, if you ask me who did it and you ask me what happened that night in Las Vegas, I'm not going to send your client to jail, but you are. Anything I say here is going to send him to jail. Things like that, moments like that in court, it's just unbelievable when you hear stuff like that.
1: Yeah, we've had this conviction now. Are there other cases pending? Could we see other people appearing in court, or do you think this is going to be the end of it now?
0: I mean, there's the big Diddy question. We heard about Diddy, so it's like Diddy trial part two with this case. No one else has been charged. No one else is being prosecuted to do with the Tupac Shakur murder. Even if the jury felt that other people had a hand in it, you know, it wasn't up to them today to deliberate on that. I think this closes the chapter on the who killed Tupac.
1: It closes the chapter for that, but not for the family, I presume. It helps close the chapter to some extent. Who was in the court from the Tupac family?
0: His sister was there, his brother was there, extended members of the family, cousins were there. Sometimes there was like quite a lot of extended family members. You weren't even sure how many of them were in the courtroom, but his sister and his brother were there for the entire time from day one to the end.
1: And this is such an important court case, isn't it, for millions of people all over the world who are fans of Tupac, for the family as well. When you were inside that court, did you get a sense of that?
0: Oh, I mean, absolutely. Yesterday, first of all, a lot of the people who were there, you know, who were fans, I guess, like civilians in the courtroom, were self-funding to be in Las Vegas.
1: Oh, wow.
0: So, you know, yeah, exactly, right? It's a very expensive place to be. And they were like, we've got to see this through. I love this man. I loved all his music. I've followed this since 1996. And when the verdict was read out, people were extremely emotional. There was a lot of tears. There was a lot of hugging and a lot of saying, I can't believe there's justice after three decades. And there was crying from some journalists who've been covering the case since 96, who were like, you know, I started covering this when I was in my 20s. And here I am in my 50s, finally seeing the end of this case. I can't believe it. So, yeah, it was a very emotional day.
1: Anushka, thank you so much for joining us. Go and have a listen to Fame Under Fire, the Tupac murder trial. Here in the newsroom, lots of stories still coming in from Nepal, lots of pictures coming in. Those rescue efforts, of course, are continuing. My colleagues around me closely following that story. We now know that more than 1,000 people are confirmed to have died in those devastating flash floods. More than 3,900 are still unaccounted for, including several hundred who we were talking about this on the program yesterday, are believed to be trapped inside hydropower tunnels. We're going to hear from someone who's been looking for their loved one in a few minutes' time. But firstly, let's hear from Concha Bahadur Damang, because one of his friends is trapped inside one of those tunnels.
2: When there is a flood or an earthquake, the tunnel is the only safe place to stay, but this time it wasn't safe. Rescuers have been able to get 90 meters inside, but they say there is a lot of mud and it's impossible to go in any further.
1: He's hoping that his friend will be rescued, but not everyone has been. But the Shasta tried to save his friend.
3: I tried to help him, but after like 20 or 30 minutes, he cried a lot and then he died in my arms. And after he died, after 10 minutes, the helicopter arrived. Me and his uncle put him in the helicopter, but he was no more before the helicopter arrived.
1: The situation, as you got a sense of there, is extremely grim. And getting aid to the affected areas in the Himalayas is very difficult. Many roads are still blocked. Shankala Thapa is the International Federation of the Red Cross's head of programs in Nepal.
4: Big vehicles are still difficult to get through, but then for a small 4x4, it's possible. So teams have been mobilized since day before yesterday to Rasuwa as well. For Nuakot, because I was there in the field, if you look at the situation, it's still very difficult for people who have lost their homes and livelihoods. And for the population who has been impacted in Rasuwa, now just now people have started to start

0: looking at the devastation and how it has impacted the population, and relief is still not as much as required. And saying that even in Nuakot, which still has a road access, some of the parts of Nuakot are still not accessible. They are trying to build the ropeways to send the relief materials. So in a nutshell, accessibility is the biggest challenge at the moment.
1: Yes, many challenges facing those who are participating in the rescue effort. And as we said to you earlier, almost 4,000 people are still missing. Let's hear now from someone who's been personally affected by the floods. Because before we came on air, I spoke to Tane, whose older brother Ankit and his sister-in-law Ankita are missing. Tane brought us up to date with their story from Nashik in India.
2: My elder brother and his fiance, they both are missing. And last I got a message from him that he is going to the immigration center, Sabru Besi. Okay, and the was like 7:29 a.m. of 26th of August.
1: And where were they heading to in Nepal?
2: They were actually going to the Mansarovar place. It's a pilgrimage kind of. My sister-in-law was very religious, and she was a British citizen. My brother was also a UK citizen, and he was very athletic and adventurous kind of. My brother was like, whatsoever he puts his hand on, he gets the excellency. Like, he plays guitar, and he started with an Indian instrument called harmonium. He sings very well. He used to participate in lots of cultural activities and all.
1: So they were people who had lots going on in their lives. And as you said there, Ankita, your sister-in-law, was religious. So this was an important trip for them, wasn't it?
2: Yes, actually. Yeah, that was the thing. She was very religious, and she likes to go places. And my brother likes adventurous kind of tour, and they visit places a lot. Inspired means not only the pilgrimage kind, they have visited like half of the world, I believe, Japan and most countries in Europe. And recently they have been to US.
1: I know this is going to be difficult for you, but can I take you back to when you began to get that news of what was happening in Nepal? What began to go through your mind at that moment? Were you just desperately calling, trying to get in contact with them?
2: Yes, actually. The thing is, my family watches TV news only in the morning. Like, they wake up and they do little exercise and all. And after that, my parents, they are a little bit old. Father is approximately 70, mother is 65. So they used to watch the news on daily basis, but mostly in the mornings. And after, when they were done with the news, they just used to have their breakfast. Until that time, till 9 a.m. of 26th IST timings, there wasn't any news. So, but by in the afternoon, my sister-in-law's mother called my mother, informing there is a flood going on. So my mother thought, yeah, it was a flood. But she wasn't able to explain in a better way that it was a flash flood and everything is gone for now, what media is reporting. And my mother thought if they arrived to that place by 8 o'clock or something, they left the place by 7:30. And they arrived might have 8 o'clock. How much time immigration is going to take? Like 2 hours. So they might have left the place. My sister-in-law's mother told my mother that no, it was the news of like 8:30 according to IST, and they were there. So then we started shaking, and my mother started crying, and my father was watching the news. I was in my room doing my work, means I'm doing like work from home. My father called me and told me this thing got happened. So for like first 1 hour, we were just checking the news channels and all. Then I took the leave from my work, and I started looking for them, searching them, calling everything.
1: So they are obviously in an area that looks like it's been badly affected by the flash floods. You try and call them, you don't get an answer. What else can you do? Can you try and contact the authorities in Nepal? I mean, have you had any information at all?
2: My father contacted the tour organizer, because my brother has already took one tour from him previously, maybe in 2025. He went to the Himalayas in a helicopter kind of trip, like the Mount Everest kind of. So my brother already took one tour with the tour coordinator.

0: coordinator. So my father was knowing the two coordinator. So my father started calling the coordinator. He used to live in, means work from Kathmandu. And then he informed on the very first day, like, sir, we had been to that area since a long time. Means we are regularly visiting that area, and the kind of flash flood and the things what are getting displayed, there is very less chance. You must, he clearly said that you must wait for the miracle, because I got it confirmed, tour guide got it confirmed by 8 o'clock that everyone was at the immigration center. And that area is heavily affected. So the way it was getting shown on the news, what the two coordinators said, it's no way they might have left it or they might have escaped it. And till this date, we haven't heard from anyone, my brother or my sister-in-law.
1: It must be an impossible situation for you, for your parents. And
0: yeah, obviously, it's like you are just waking up, and one day we just got a news and everything is gone. It's not like they were ill and suffering from a disease or something. We didn't got the time to make our minds and everything. And it's still going on. Our life is a little bit devastated and everything.
1: I can imagine that you're not doing anything else. You just sat by the phone hoping that you're going to get a call. Forgive me for asking this question, because I know how difficult it is for you. Have you thought about the fact that they're not going to survive this?
0: He was my elder brother. I did everything before taking his permission, like the investments, or if I wanted to buy a mobile or something, I used to, these kind of supports I used to get from him, and each and every kind of. So the thing is, I don't want to live with that fact that I won't be able to talk to my brother and my sister-in-law. And we tried to check everything from that time, and from 4 p.m. IST timing, I tried to contact everyone, the news and the hotlines, what they were showing, and the U.S. embassy and everything. Whatsoever possible, the internet, I was checking the area and everything. The news lines, headlines, article, whomsoever is reporting what they are trying to say, feeling like I was helpless or something, means I cannot do anything.
1: Yeah, I know you don't want to have those thoughts about what may happen. How are your parents coping with the situation? I presume they're not coping with it. What can you do at the moment? Because they must be, I don't know, on a daily basis, it's the worst thought ever for any parent to think that they might lose their children, isn't it?
0: Actually, my parents are old, and mostly they are surviving on medicine. They have to take medicines after every meal and all. So it's very difficult for me to feed them, and then they are taking the medicines after it. So daily, it's a challenge for me. My mother is weeping continuously, and in the night, in her sleep, she takes my brother's name. She's calling out for my brother. Where are you? Come back. Why you left me like that? And
1: well, we all hope that you get some good news soon. But what more can you do now? Is there anything else? Are you getting any help from the Indian government in trying to track down your brother, or if he's a British citizen, the British government? Is there anything more that you can do at this moment? Because the problem is, it's so difficult to get information from that area, isn't it?
0: We already assume that the mainly affected area, heavily affected area, is like the everything is gone, and there is no point to start or something. They are on the outer and everything, and I cannot blame them, because the area is like all damp for like 30-40 feet, and helicopters cannot land, and there is no other way to reach. So it's just like I'm contacting them and getting the same results, that we don't have any update. And recently, we got the news about the DNA sampling and everything. So tomorrow, my parents are going to go for the DNA sampling, and we're going to submit it to the Nepalese government.
1: There were many people who originate from India who were in that area. Have you spoken to other families as well?
0: Yes. There are 2-3 groups on the WhatsApp, what the tour guide has created and family.

0: only created by themselves as well. So we are uploading, updating any sheet, what is coming, any update and all.
1: Do you feel that enough is being done to help find your brother and sister-in-law?
0: Well, you cannot defeat the weather. If the place is challenging, terrain is challenging, then I mean, I want the rescuers to be safe because I don't want to feel the same what I am feeling. So I want the rescuers to be safe and I don't want to risk their life a lot. But the thing is, what I'm telling you honestly, there is very slight or maybe no hope. I mean, it's like 6 days from now, no? So how can they live without water? How long they can survive without water and all? We are losing the hope. It's like there is a technicality part and the spiritual part. So in the spiritual part, we are contacting the priest and their astrological charts and everything they are checking. And few of them are saying they're going to come back. Few of them

0: So, yes, to turn to politics, bearing that last interview in mind. So he's essentially been repeating, Rahul, what he said when he first became Prime Minister, which is, I think it's 43 days ago, which is essentially setting out a vision or his diagnosis of Britain's problem. And he says Britain, like a lot of other Western countries, have been on the wrong track since the 1980s, too much privatisation, too much deregulation, and his solution is more public control over essential services. And in the case of Britain, which is an amazingly centralised state, partly because it's so old, to devolve power to places like Manchester, where, of course, he's been mayor for the last 10 years. And then a sort of final thing to try and strike a different sort of tone to Keir Starmer, saying, look, he wanted to bring hope and optimism back to Britain. So that's been the message.
1: That's not an easy job, is it, though, Rob?
0: No. It isn't, in the sense that, you know, the fact that Keir Starmer has gone doesn't really change the fact that Britain, again, it's not just Britain alone, like so many advanced Western economies, is up to its ears in debt. It has high levels of tax and high levels of government spending already.
1: How's he done today, do you think? I mean, in your job now, you've seen a lot of British prime ministers give their first speeches in the House of Commons. Where would you put this one?
0: He's very comfortable at the dispatch box. So he speaks human, I guess, is the expression, isn't it? In a way that that Keir Starmer and perhaps some others don't. But, I mean, obviously, he's no Winston Churchill. I mean, he's not going to set a House of Commons alight like Britain's wartime prime minister. But I think he said all the sorts of things that the governing Labour Party, those MPs behind him, all 400-odd of them, wanted to hear, because they've been feeling down in the dumps since they won that massive landslide under Keir Starmer in June 2024. And so now, yeah, they seem sort of pleased with they seem pleased with having knifed the other guy in the back, because let's face it, that's what they did.
1: Well I suppose people listening all over the world will be used to new leaders taking charge. And how long do you think they get before those knives come out again?
0: They don't get very long, do they? And that, of course, that's not just Britain, that's everywhere. I mean, everywhere that has social media, everywhere that has a sort of 24-hour media like we do in the UK, or like we have on the World Service. So basically, you just don't get very long. I mean, if you ask me, is that days, weeks, months, Rob? I couldn't really tell you. But I think, you know, there is a broad recognition, not just in this country, but in the political systems of every country, that it's just incredibly hard. Now, I'm not making excuses for politicians, but I guess the short answer to your question is you don't get very long, Rahul.
1: No, you don't, do you? And somebody who didn't get very long was Britain's former Prime Minister Keir Starmer, and now he's announced he's standing down as a member of Parliament. Did that come as a surprise?
0: I mean, only in the sense that he absolutely said that he wouldn't do that when the Labour Party got rid of him. They said, will you be sticking around? Oh, yes, yes, yes, I'll be representing.
1: He has changed his mind before, hasn't he?
0: Yes, I mean, my goodness. Well, we're all allowed to do that. I mean, you know, prime ministers fit into two sort of categories, ex-prime ministers, Rahul. Those who just get out as quickly as they can. And I'm thinking, for example, David Cameron. I'm thinking of Tony Blair. When the time's up, off. They don't want to sit around on the back benches. And others who stayed, like Theresa May and Rishi Sunak, of course, is still an MP. Keir Starmer has decided he doesn't want to do that, and that he says he's going to devote himself now to international causes, defence, security matters, and another passion that he had as a former head of prosecutions here, and that is protecting women and girls from sexual assault. But he's put his party in a bit of a spot, because there's going to have to be one of those special elections that we call by-elections. So that's always challenging for the governing party.
1: It certainly is. And I suppose it's no surprise, in a way, Andy Burnham's still on his feet in the House of Commons, because Keir Starmer always looked a bit more comfortable on the international stage than he did on the domestic stage.
0: Very much so. Keir Starmer was never never someone who looked like he was enjoying being in the House of Commons. I mean, to be fair, I don't think there are many politicians these days who enjoy that experience, Rahul. But I do think that Andy Burnham seems, you know, as relaxed doing this. I mean, he's got his suit on and tie, something that he doesn't often do. He likes that. You know, he does that kind of trendy, dresses like trendy older dad. But yeah, he's been as comfortable doing this as he has all these endless TikTok videos that he does. There was quite a funny joke from the Leader of the Opposition saying, you know, that I now know exactly what you think about sort of scampi and what you like to drink and what crisps, but this is the first chance I've actually had to ask you any questions about politics.

0: politics. So, yeah, there's been a bit of knockabout fun today.
1: Well, I don't think it's going to last very long. I think for Andy Burnham as the Prime Minister, that let's see when those knives do begin to come out. And when they do, you know that Rob Watson will be here reporting on it across the BBC World Service.
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3: 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I'm Ruth Alexander, and I'm finding out how bite-sized products became a multi-billion dollar business and are now, for some, even replacing meals.
2: The food chain, Thursday at 3:30 GMT.
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5: It's 1982, and I'm taking you into the heart of Turkish cinema. It's 2 years since a military coup has thrown the country into disarray, and state censorship is stifling its movie industry. Film director Çetin İnanç, however, is still busy. He intends to create a cinematic space opera.
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6: Coming up, it's Outlook from the BBC World Service with me, Asya Fuchs. Today, children's food author Annabelle Carmel, who's said to have transformed the way people think about cooking for babies and children. Annabelle started having kids in the 1980s when baby food in the UK was, in her words,
7: bland. It was the more bland, the better. Put a piece of liver in a saucepan of milk, poach it, and give it to your baby. It was just not tasty, and they didn't think of adding curry or garlic or herbs.
6: Annabelle's second child, Nicholas, was a very fussy eater, so she began experimenting with more unusual combinations of food to tempt him. Before long, that experimentation led to a best-selling cookbook.
7: I had a baby who wasn't eating, and I loved this child, and I wanted him to eat the right food, and I eventually got him to eat it, and then I wanted to share it with the world. I didn't think the world would want it, but I thought my friends might want it.
6: Annabelle's story, after the latest BBC News.
8: BBC News, I'm John Shea. Germany has announced the closure of Russia's consulate in Bonn and of a cultural centre after accusing Moscow of responsibility for several recent hybrid attacks on infrastructure. The Interior Minister, Alexander Dobrindt, said this included an attempted drone attack at Leipzig Airport 4 weeks ago. He said Germany was not at war but was the target of daily acts of warfare. His words have been translated.
9: We do not see Leipzig as a single case. We assume that Germany is going to be the target of future hybrid attacks by Russia.
8: Mr. Dobrindt said the attacks fitted into a pattern of Russian operations against targets in Germany and other European countries. James Landell has this assessment.
10: During this period, Western governments have sometimes blamed Russia, other times they have not. And it's deliberately the actions that are allegedly been taken by Russia are deliberately in that sort of deniable space where it is hard to ascribe blame and responsibility. And I think what the German government is doing here is deliberately making that choice to try and ascribe responsibility to the Russians.
8: Russia has rejected the accusation and vowed to respond. Israeli airstrikes on Gaza have killed at least 4 Palestinians and injured more than 20 others during a ground operation to capture a senior member of Hamas. Video showed people fleeing explosions and gunfire in Gaza City. Both Palestinian and Israeli sources reported that the operation appeared to have been interrupted, prompting the deadly strikes. Canada's Prime Minister says the United States needs to start being serious and stop trying to be tough before talks on a possible trade deal can restart. Canada walked away from negotiations on a deal to avoid additional American tariffs in August, citing unacceptable last-minute demands from the Trump administration. Mark Carney was speaking to reporters in the Canadian capital, Ottawa.
11: The issues with respect to language and culture, enough to not have a deal. The issues with respect to restrictions on future trade deals, restrictions on our sovereignty, enough not to have a deal. Issues with respect to locking in an uncompetitive trade arrangement in our key industries, automobiles being one of them, enough to not have a trade deal. When the Americans stop doing memes, stop throwing shade, stop trying to be tough, and start being serious about having those discussions, we can have those discussions.
8: A U.S. judge

0: is due to rule shortly whether the alleged killer of the prominent Conservative influencer Charlie Kirk should stand trial for aggravated murder. This would make Tyler Robinson eligible for the death penalty for the killing 1 year ago. Mr. Robinson has yet to enter a plea. World News from the BBC. The Mexican government says its forces have killed a suspected drug cartel leader with a $3 million US bounty on his head. Luis Enrique Barragan was allegedly a leader of the Cartel de los Reyes, a faction of a larger organisation called Carteles Unidos, which Washington has classified as a foreign terrorist group. The Speaker of the Iranian Parliament has again urged people to use less petrol as the impact of the US naval blockade is felt across the country, with many service stations having closed and long queues common at those that still do have petrol. Mohammed Baga Ghalibaf said all Iranians needed to do their bit. John Ternus has taken over as the new CEO of Apple, tasked with driving the tech giant in the AI age. The Apple insider has just days to settle in before headlining the firm's product extravaganza next week. Mr. Ternus will need to persuade critics that Apple can still innovate despite coming late to the AI revolution. French police are investigating a potential new clue in the search for the killers of members of a British family 14 years ago. In September 2012, Saad al-Hilli was shot in the head, along with his wife and mother-in-law, near the town of Annecy. Fragments of a Luger gun were previously found at the crime scene. Hugh Schofield reports from Paris.
1: The gun that's been found is a Luger pistol, and it was lying in 2 metres of water near the caravan site on Lake Annecy, where the al-Hilli family was staying at the time of the murders. All this has created a burst of hopeful speculation that perhaps this most shocking and baffling of crimes could finally be solved. The bodies of Saad al-Hilli and his wife and mother-in-law were found in their car, its motor still running, on a quiet road through mountain forests. A cyclist who'd seemingly chanced on the scene had also been shot dead, but the al-Hilli daughters, aged 4 and 7, survived.
0: And that's the latest BBC World News.
2: Hi, and welcome to Outlook, the home of extraordinary personal stories on the BBC World Service. I'm Ossie Fuchs. Today, the mother who changed how we feed our babies. Annabel Carmel is a leading British children's food author who's said to have transformed the way people think about cooking for babies and children. In the last 4 decades, she's published over 50 cookbooks, and together with her Ready Meals and recipe app, they've generated multi-million pound sales. But her food empire was sadly born out of tragedy. After the death of her first child, Natasha, at just 3 months old, Annabel's grief ran so deep, she ended up giving up her successful career as a professional harpist and made up her mind to create a meaningful legacy out of her daughter's death. When she had her second child, a son named Nicholas, and a very fussy eater, she began to explore child nutrition, experimenting with different flavors. This was in the 1980s, when baby food in the UK was, well, I'll let Annabel explain.
3: Bland. It was more bland the better. Put a piece of liver in a saucepan of milk, poach it, and give it to your baby. It was just not tasty, and they didn't think of adding curry or garlic or herbs. And everyone was given this impression that the blander, the better, and that's what babies like. And I tried to give my child bland food, and my baby didn't like it. So I was forced to try different things. And in the end, I found that they did like curry from 6 months. And it's changed so much now. And I think, you know, parents are right to experiment with lots of different flavors when they're young, because that is what determines their future eating habits.
2: Annabel, did you always know that you wanted to be a mother?
3: Yes, I always wanted to be a mother. It was, I think, from the very beginning, like when I started to play with dolls, I just loved, you know, the thought of being a mother. So yes, it was always my wish to get married and have children, but also to have a career. And I was actually a musician. My mother bought me a harp when I was 7 years old, a little harp, and I progressed to a large harp. And I think her sister played the harp and she played the cello, and she was always jealous of her sister playing the harp. So she bought me a harp, sort of living her dream. And at the beginning, I didn't really like it, but she used to bribe me with sweets. So eventually I did get quite good. And I became a professional harpist. I went to St. Paul's.
2: They say bribery doesn't work, but...
3: Well, it works very well. Because it hurts your fingers to play the harp. You're playing with the pads of your fingers. It's quite, you know, until you get like hard asbestos-type fingers, it's a difficult instrument. It has like 7 pedals and 56 strings, so it's big. But that was my career for many, many years, and I probably thought music was going to be my

0: career for life, and I loved it. I played all over the world, played with orchestras, solo. I even played Cinderella in pantomime with a harp in the kitchen. But then I got married.
1: What sort of music were you playing? Classical
0: harp
1: music?
0: Well, I studied classical music. I studied in Holland, and then I studied at the Royal College of Music here. And then I realized that only harpists come to classical harp concerts. Mm. So then I was quite young when I was studying music, and I went to various hotels in London, and I asked them if they'd like somebody to play the harp for tea. And what happened at the Savoy was that I was asked to go onto a TV show. It was the big interview show of its time. And after that, when I went back to Savoy, there were queues of people all around the block. And it was amazing. And I had an incredible career, which I absolutely loved. And I started to play more like light music. So I played like Saturday Night Fever or Cole Porter or Gershwin or whatever the pop music at the time was.
1: How unusual was that for a classical harp player?
0: It was quite unusual. And then I had a band called Harp Attack, which was bass guitar, drums, synthesizer, and I played the harp. So it was a lovely career, and I really, really enjoyed it. And I just thought that would be my life, really.
1: Yeah, you saw yourself doing this for forever.
0: Yeah, I loved it. I mean, it was hard, and it's quite nerve-wracking playing the harp. I was wondering if a string will break when you don't want it to, and it's hard to remember things. But it was a great training and a great discipline.
1: Hmm. I want to pick this up in a second, but just to go back to your childhood for a moment. When you were little, were you interested in cooking? Did you help your mother in the kitchen? I mean, did you always love food?
0: She was a good cook. She used to work from this Constance Spry huge book, and she would make her own pizzas, and I love them. And yes, I did learn to cook from her. But then at my school, which is a very academic school, they positively discouraged people from cooking. They said, well, you don't need to learn to cook. You can just follow a recipe. And it wasn't considered to be a proper career.
1: A proper career. So that was something when you were little, you thought maybe you could get into professionally. Like that.
0: I'd never thought about that because I was definitely going to be a musician. Like from the age of about 13, 14, it was always going to be the harp and music probably. But I always, like when I had quartets and we were practicing, I always made food for them and amazing dishes. So whoever played my quartet got fed amazing food.
1: What would you make?
0: Oh, all sorts of things. I mean, I love a spaghetti with seafood, so I love that. Or I would make these amazing like roasted vegetables with chicken and wine, and it's delicious. And you put it in a casserole dish. I would make them a cottage pie, whatever they wanted, really. I would ask them what they'd want next week.
1: Mm-hmm.
0: I mean, I don't really have favorite dishes because I like make everything, like whatever you could possibly imagine I can make. And I'm just obsessed with food. I always think about food. I think about like what I'm going to cook, what I'm going to eat. So food was always a great part of my life, but I never thought it would be my profession.
1: You had that figured out, so you thought.
0: I thought.
1: Annabelle, how did you meet your husband?
0: So I had a friend. We were going to the gym together, and he had a painting, and he was leaving it with somebody in their house. And I walked into the house with him, and there was this guy, Simon, whose house it was, and he walked me around the house, and then we left. And then the next day, my friend said, oh, if Simon asked you out, would you say yes? And I actually thought he was married. I didn't even think that he was a single person. And he lived around the corner from me, and I went out with him, and 3 months later, we got married.
1: It was very quick.
0: I think he liked me because I used to bring food and it was still hot by the time I got to his house because it was so close. And I think they say that a way to a man's heart is through their stomach. And I probably did that with Simon, to be honest.
1: And you said you've always wanted to be a mother.
0: Yes.
1: Do you remember finding out that you were pregnant for the first time?
0: Oh, it took me a long time to get pregnant. So mostly I found out that I was not pregnant, which is very hard. And I was married for about 18 months and I started to try, you know, to get pregnant, and it just didn't really happen. It was difficult. A lot of my friends got pregnant and, you know, you just think, oh, maybe I'll never have children. And then eventually after 2 years, It took 2 years. So when I was pregnant, I was so happy and I had an amazing pregnancy. It was great and everything was good.
1: And what was it like to meet your baby, Natasha, for the first time?
0: It was amazing. It was all my dreams came true.
1: Yeah. And what was your daughter like? What was Natasha like?
0: She was lovely. She was completely normal and healthy, and she looked perfect. I was so happy with her. And, you know, my life revolved around playing the harp, but I wanted to take time off and just spend time with her and be a mother. And it was a wonderful time in my life. I was so happy.
1: But for Annabelle, this bliss

0: blissful time with her new baby was about to be cut short. When Natasha was 3 months old, she became seriously unwell.
1: So what happened was she was kissed by somebody with a cold sore, which seems like not a very dangerous thing. But it can then present as a herpes virus. And for her, it then developed into encephalitis, which is swelling of the brain. And I took her to a doctor because I just felt something was wrong. You have this intuition as a mother, and I wish I'd listened to it more. But I did know there was something wrong, and I did go to the doctor. But he gave me this whole lecture about how first-time mothers worry about their child. And actually, they're much more robust than you think they are. And so I went back home after having him tell me that she was fine. But the next morning, she looked worse.
0: Natasha was eventually taken to hospital, but her condition deteriorated and she passed away after just a few days. Annabelle felt completely lost.
1: It was beyond terrible. And my whole life fell apart, and I went home and all her things were there. And I remember the doctor saying, the consultant said, like, don't try and have another baby straight away, get over the grief of this baby. But for me, I knew that wasn't going to work because I'm a very practical person. I knew that the only way that I would ever feel like whole again was to hold another baby in my arms. And I didn't know what to do, but I went back to my doctor and I asked him, like, I cannot go through 2 years of trying to have a child. I just don't think I'll be able to get through it. What can I do? And he said, well, I can give you this fertility drug. And it was amazing because within 4 months, that's the only thing that pulled me together. Within 4 months, I got pregnant. And yeah, my next child was born a year after I lost Natasha. And that was the one thing that got me through it. And the moment I knew that I had a baby inside me, there was a future again.
0: Yeah.
1: It was very, I can't tell you how I felt. It was like a heavy weight pressing on your head and everything is black and you can't believe that life just goes on as normal. And it was quite strange because the day after Natasha died was a big storm. It was October and there was a big storm. All the trees fell down. And for me, it was like the end of the world. It was like the whole world had ended. Yeah. But then when I knew I was pregnant, it was like the beginning of a new chapter in my life. Mm. But I always knew that I wanted to make something of Natasha's very short life and some meaning. Because when you have a child and a child dies, you think, why? Why is this? Why has this happened? And very often, people who've had children who have died have gone on to do something which has helped other mothers and other parents. And I really felt that I wanted to do that. And I knew then that I wanted to work with parents. I just didn't know what it was. And it was really, the catalyst was my son, because he was the world's worst eater.
0: You had this healing pregnancy, right, with Nicholas. What was it like to hold him for the first time after
1: the loss? Oh, it was magical.
0: Loss,
1: it was absolutely fantastic. My life became whole and I was so happy. And I knew then that, you know, we were a family.
0: Yeah.
1: And he was a beautiful child. He was very, very, very lovely and gorgeous looking boy, perfectly healthy.
0: And how were those early months of mothering Nicholas? I mean, did you have residual anxiety or fear after what happened?
1: I was really worried that around that age when Natasha died, that something would happen to him. They said it wasn't genetic, but then you just don't know. So I was very worried when he passed that stage. It was good. I think I dressed him in kind of girly clothes because I really missed having a girl, having lost Natasha. I took him to ballet classes. Poor child in the first year. but I loved him so much. And within 14 months, I was pregnant again.
0: Wow.
1: Yeah, and this time I had a girl. Mm. So that was lovely. And then I got pregnant again and I had another girl. So I have 3 children now.
0: After you started having kids, were you planning to go back to playing the harp? Was that always the plan, to continue on with music?
1: Almost from that day, I couldn't play. After she died, I just couldn't. I had a record contract and I just couldn't do it. It was hard. I loved it. It was my passion. But having lost Natasha, my whole world changed. I just wanted to work with children. I knew that I wanted to make some meaning from Natasha's death. And playing the harp was never going to do that. So it took a while for me to work out what it would be. And it was really the birth of Nicholas that was the catalyst.
0: And have you played the harp since Natasha's death at all?
1: No. No. I still have a harp. So, yeah, it was my passion and my love, and I spent my whole life. But, you know, something like losing a child is just so momentous. You have no idea how it affects you. And I

0: wanted to put all my energies into having a child and doing something with children after that.
1: I want to ask about Nicholas and his eating habits as a baby. When he was little, like still a baby, and the time for weaning came around, it turned out that Nicholas was a very fussy eater. He was very picky. It was difficult to feed him. You know, what was it like to try to feed this little baby?
0: Well, it's hard to understand that such a small person can be so stubborn, but they can be.
1: Oh, I understand it.
0: And they won't do what you want them to do. And he was okay with his milk. It was great. But when it came to food, there were only very few things he would eat. He would like fruit, and he quite liked small bits of pasta. But whenever I tried to give him chicken or meat or anything like with protein in it, he would not eat it. And we were on holiday in France and he was not feeling great. And I took him to a doctor and he took all these like recipes out and they were like weird things like, I don't know, roasted artichoke and like things you would make for your child. And I thought that was quite strange, but it gave me the idea.
1: He's not even eating chicken.
0: Yeah, I know. So I thought, but then I thought, you know, what I'm going to do is I'm going to make some of my favorite recipes and make them into a soup or just try them out on Nick. And he liked apple. And then I came up with the idea of having like apple and chicken balls, because chicken apple goes really well together. I made these tiny balls. And that was the first time he ate chicken.
1: What else did he like?
0: Well, I made this very simple recipe, which was just mashed avocado and banana together. Then I did another one, which was a really strange combination, but it was really good and he loved it. I took a piece of white fish and I crumbled up some cornflakes. It sounds awful. And then I added some grated cheese and some fresh orange juice. And I just put it in the microwave and it took like 2 minutes. And it's an unbelievable fish dish. It's so delicious. And everybody loves it. But when I tell them what's in it.
1: What was it like for you as a mother who's been trying to feed this fussy baby who kept saying, no, no, I don't want your chicken. I don't want your food. And then finally he's eating this food and he's enjoying it.
0: Well, it's wonderful. So you get this really good mum feeling when you make something yourself and you give it to your child.
1: So you started making these recipes for Nicholas. He started liking them. Yeah. You were obviously very happy. And tell me when you started sharing these recipes with other parents.
0: Well, I was running a playgroup because I was quite isolated. So when I lost Natasha, nobody wanted to come near me who had a baby. They all felt it was like I would feel upset if I saw them with their child. But it wouldn't have been like that. I would have loved that. But they just kind of gave me space. And so I thought, I need to have children near me. So I started this playgroup and I asked all my friends like to bring their friends. And from day one, we had 60 babies and toddlers.
1: 60?
0: 60 from day one. And it grew to nearly 100. And we used to do like grandparents' tea parties and trips to the zoo. And it was an amazing playgroup. And I was asking all the mums, like, you know, if they had children who were bad eaters like Nicholas was. And they said that quite a lot of them were. And then I was just handing them out recipes that I got Nicholas to eat from, like my chicken and apple balls and like my strange fish recipe and all these kind of things. And I made lots of things into tiny balls because children like that. They like to pick them up with their fingers. And then every week they'd say, what other recipes you got? These recipes are amazing. My child loves them. And then after a few months, they said, you know what? You should write a book about feeding children. And I'm thinking, I can't even type. How on earth am I going to write a book? And I just like parked that idea. But then I thought, I really want to make some meaning from Natasha's life. And maybe I should write a book about feeding children. So I decided to go up and down the country and ask experts, like whether they're pediatric allergy specialists or just pediatricians or nutritionists, about what were the right foods to feed children. And it was so hard to get anybody to agree with each other. And I'm thinking, like, how am I going to write this book? Because all these experts don't agree with each other. So who do I trust? Then I remember that at Great Ormond Street, they had this Institute for Child Health where they have all the research into nutrition. So I asked the lady who was the head of nutrition to introduce me to the Institute of Child Health, and I started to work on recipes, and I started to work with them on what were the right foods to give children. And that's when I discovered.
1: At this point, you don't have a book deal yet. You're just...
0: No, I didn't have a book deal. I just thought I would write a book.
1: And see where it led you.
0: But I thought you had to write a book from beginning to end and finish it. That's what I thought. So anyway, so I made up all my recipes. I worked with the scientists at the Institute of Child Health, and I came up with this book. And I'd had two children by then, so I had great food testers, and I also tested on all the children in the playgroup. So I knew what children loved. You'd make your own healthy junk food, like you make your own lollies with like strawberries, raspberries, and beetroot, and you put vegetables into lollies. And it was just great ways of getting kids to eat simple things, simple recipes. And I wrote the book from cover to cover, and then I decided to get a competition going amongst the art colleges in London to get illustrations. And a lot of the students did come back with illustrations, and I gave the prize, which was £500, to one of the students. And I had these beautiful, like, food people illustrations, which were gorgeous. And
1: what was the winning illustration?
0: Oh, it was great. It was like, it would be like a fish with a top hat.

0: and it was like people, but they were actually things you eat.
1: And you know, you said you didn't even know how to type, right? And you've talked about wanting to make meaning from Natasha's life, but you'd never done something like this before, right? You were a harp player. Now you were writing a baby cookbook. Like, where did you get the confidence to do all of these things, to seek out all of these experts?
0: I think the why you do something is so important, and the passion that you have for it. The passion gives you the energy to do it, even when you're turned down. And I think that when you choose what you want to do in life, it shouldn't be something that is necessarily commercial. It should be what you love. I absolutely loved children. I love food. It was the natural thing for me to do. I had a baby who wasn't eating, and I loved this child, and I wanted him to eat the right food. And I eventually got him to eat it. And then I wanted to share it with the world. I didn't think the world would want it, but I thought my friends might want it. I never thought it would become a global bestseller. It was not in my imagination that could happen. And I was turned down by all these publishers. And 18 months later, I'd thought, like, maybe I'd wasted like 2.5 years writing this book.
1: How many publishers turned it down?
0: 15.
1: Okay.
0: 15.
1: You know, there are many cultures around the world whose approach to food is totally different to baby food, to what, you know, ours is in the West, where they kind of just give the baby a little bit of what they're eating at, you know, the shared adult table. Were you influenced by that kind of thinking?
0: Yes, I was influenced by what goes on in lots of different countries. Like, why, and you know, in India, people will give their babies curry and they'll eat curry. So why wouldn't we give babies curry, as long as it's not too hot? So I took a lot of inspiration from foods from around the world. I think it's very important. And babies and toddlers make up their mind what they like to eat by the age of about 4. So you've got to influence them with lots of different flavors so they don't become fussy.
1: When Nicholas was little, you were fighting to get him to eat well.
0: Yes.
1: Do you think that it's easier or harder for families to feed their kids today?
0: I think because there's a lot of pressure on children, like on junk food. So sometimes you just have to make your own healthy junk food so that it looks like a chicken nugget and it looks like the things they like, because it's too far a step to get them to eat a stir fry with tofu. So there are ways to do it. But I always think one of the most important things is to try and ignore the bad eating habits and to pile on the praise, even if they eat the most infinitesimally small piece of something new. Get your child into the kitchen and cook. Once they learn to cook, they're more interested in food. And sometimes when they make something, they feel a pride in it, and so they'll eat it. So there are loads of ways of trying to get your child to eat things if they are fussy. And that is, you know, one of the things that I do and help parents who have difficult children.
1: You've had this incredible career, you know, almost 4 decades, right, in the baby food world. And you've said that, you know, your work, your first cookbook was a legacy for your daughter,
0: yes,
1: Natasha. Do you feel like she's still, you know, present in your work and in your life today?
0: I do, 100%. I would not have this career had Natasha not been born. I wouldn't. And my whole life changed after losing her. And she gave me a gift, and she gave other children a gift of being good, healthy eaters, which will probably last during their lifetimes. And I would never have done this. And I think that because I got through this terribly tragic time, I had the perseverance to carry on with my career, even when I was turned down by 15 publishers and everybody told me to get a proper job and forget about doing, you know, nutrition for kids. And I love what I do. And I always think that the opposite of success isn't failure. The opposite of success is not trying. And you have to have the courage to try new things. But I also think, like, a lot of people think, well, you know, I have to be an entrepreneur. I have to be inventive. I have to invent something new to be able to be an entrepreneur. But that's not true. I didn't invent something new. All I did was I created something better than what was already out there. I think for anyone out there who wants to start a career, you have to have faith in yourself. You have to have courage to follow your passion. And if you have a passion for something, you should go for it. And I was knocked down many, many times. And I think it was because of the why I did it, that I continued. Otherwise, I may have given up.
1: And what about Nicholas and, you know, your other two daughters, Laura and Scarlett? What do they make of your success?
0: Well, children, like, I don't know what they think of my success, but my son has had a little boy. So, you know, I've got babies in my family now, which is absolutely lovely. I think in their own little way, they're proud of me, but they treat you with healthy disrespect, your children, which puts you down to earth, which I think is very good. I knew I couldn't be a wonderful full-time mother and not have a career. I knew that wasn't me. And I don't think women should feel guilty about that.
1: And is Nicholas still a fussy eater?
0: No. Oh, my God. He eats so much food. Nobody can believe how much food he eats. Before he goes to dinner, he'll eat something and then go for dinner. And I remember when he went to university and he came home, he would tell me, well, put it in the microwave because I want to sit down and eat the moment I get in the door. And even now, like, I'll make him something that he remembers having as a child, which he still loves, like

0: there's a fish pie and a cottage pie, and there's this like steak with this gravy. And the chicken and apple balls still on the menu. He loves those too.
1: Annabelle Carmel, author of The Complete Baby and Toddler Meal Planner. Outlook's back in just a moment. Don't go away.
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6: 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But to my surprise, it contains a fold-out bed.
7: I have everything I need. A coffee machine, plates, a sink, a fridge.
3: These are creative ways to tackle the problem. But how much success have these projects had?
2: Getting the homeless homed. Tuesday at 7 GMT.
1: Coming up in part two of Outlook, in 2012, French student Anaïs Bordier, adopted from South Korea, was alerted by a friend of hers to an American actor who looked just like her.
8: My friend said, like, oh, it's so funny, you just found your doppelganger in America. But I was really startled because I had never seen someone so similar. It was pretty strange.
1: So who was this mystery woman who looked so much like Anaïs? Find out after the latest BBC News.
9: BBC News, I'm John Shea. Germany has announced the closure of Russia's consulate in Bonn and of a cultural centre after accusing Moscow of responsibility for recent hybrid attacks on infrastructure. The Interior Minister, Alexander Dobrindt, said this included an attempted drone attack at Leipzig airport 4 weeks ago. Russia has vowed to respond. The US military says it's launched a fresh wave of airstrikes against targets in southeastern Iran by the Strait of Hormuz. The U.S. Central Command said the strikes were a response to attacks by Iran against its forces and commercial shipping in the region. Israeli airstrikes on Gaza have killed at least four Palestinians and injured more than 20 others during a ground operation to capture a senior member of Hamas. Video showed people fleeing explosions in Gaza City. Canada's Prime Minister Mark Carney says the U.S. needs to stop trying to be tough before talks on a possible trade deal can restart. Canada walked away from negotiations to avoid additional American tariffs, citing unacceptable last-minute demands. The Mexican government says its forces have killed a suspected drug cartel leader with a $3 million US bounty on his head. Luis Enrique Barragan was allegedly a leader of the Cartel de los Reyes. John Ternus has taken over as the new CEO of Apple. He's taking over from Tim Cook, who steered Apple to become one of the world's most valuable companies. Voters in Guinea-Bissau have backed constitutional changes that give sweeping new powers to the president ahead of December's election. The president will now be allowed to hire and fire the prime minister and cabinet. And the English football club Manchester City are buying the Argentine midfielder Enzo Fernandez for more than $160 million. There have been several moves as the European transfer window approaches its close, including some big purchases by Aston Villa. BBC News.
1: Hello, and welcome back to Outlook from the BBC World Service. I'm Asya Fuchs. In this half, we're hearing an amazing tale of two women, one French, one American, who look incredibly alike. I mean, so similar that once they realized the other existed, they had to meet, to stare each other in the face. Their names are Anaïs Bordier, she grew up in Paris, and Samantha Futterman, who was raised in Los Angeles. They found out about each other in 2012, and being millennials, they recorded their encounter. At the time, Sam was a budding actress, and Anaïs was just finishing up college. Here they are, speaking to Joe Fidgen in 2018.
8: I was a fashion student. I was studying at Central St. Martin's in London, and I had lived there for about 3 to 4 years. I was just in my final year, and everything was a pretty normal student life.
10: Sam, what about you? What was your situation at the time?
8: At the time, I was living in Los Angeles, pursuing acting, and yeah, I had roommates, and I was auditioning and working at a restaurant and just trying to figure out how I was going to try to be an actor, I guess.
10: Mm-hmm. What kind of acting jobs were you doing?
8: I was doing a comedy.

0: but just small roles here and there and just auditioning for whatever I could, but nothing had really, I guess, landed yet.
1: Then one day, Anais, you received a very strange message.
0: Yes, I was just on the bus, and it was just a Facebook notification saying that someone posted a video of me on YouTube. And I was really curious because I couldn't really recall doing anything on YouTube.
1: That's the kind of thing you would remember, isn't it?
0: Yeah. So it sounded pretty strange, and I was just suddenly wondering who put that video on. And when I reached home, I actually realized that it wasn't me. It was a video called High School Virgin, and it was made by a kid. He was in LA. He's a humoristic video blogger. And it was also featuring a girl that I didn't know the name, but who looked exactly similar to me.
1: I mean, you're watching this video that someone thinks is you because she looks so similar to you. You know it's not you. Did you think you'd found a doppelganger?
0: I thought it was obviously a doppelganger. My friend said, like, oh, it's so funny. You just found your doppelganger in America. But I was really, really startled because I had never seen someone so similar. You know how sometimes people say, oh, you kind of remind me of that person or whatever. But this time it was pretty strange.
1: Did it feel good or bad?
0: Pretty excited, I guess. I was trying to look for information about that girl. So I was looking at the credits, but she wasn't mentioned anywhere. So I just showed it at Christmas to my parents. And they just said, oh, wow, yeah, you do look similar. It's funny. I was like, no, but I've never looked that similar to someone. They were like, yeah, but you look different too. She looks more tanned.
1: So what did you do next?
0: It happened in December, and then January, February, nothing I could do really because I couldn't find her name anywhere. And then I was on the bus with that very good friend of mine again, and he just mentioned to me that he saw that girl again in a trailer.
1: What was it a trailer for?
0: It was a film called 21 and Over. So I was looking for her name, and I went on IMDb, and I saw in the credit that there was an Asian girl, so I guess that was her. And next to that was written Samantha Federman. I scrolled through the page. I can see all her pictures. And it said that she was born in South Korea and that she was born on the 19th of November, 1987. And I thought I read it wrong, so I load the page again. And she's still born the 19th of November, 1987.
1: And still born in South Korea.
0: And still born in South Korea. She was still called Samantha Federman. She was still an American actress. And that's when I freaked out because I'm actually also born the 19th of November, 1987. I'm also adopted from South Korea.
1: Wow.
0: And that's how it started.
1: When you realized that this doppelganger of yours was born in the same country and on the same date and is also adopted, were you getting goosebumps? I mean, what was going on with you?
0: I was on the bus. I think I was all white all of a sudden. And then my friend was like, are you okay? We got off the bus and then he walked me towards university. And then I had to call my parents. That's the first thing that came into my mind at the moment. I really wanted to call my parents and tell them what I had just discovered.
1: What were you thinking was going on?
0: I was definitely hoping and thinking that I might have just found my twin sister, but it was very hard for me to process it and to say it out loud because the idea of finding your twin sister on IMDb, it's insane.
1: When you called your parents and said, I think I might have found a twin, what did they say to you?
0: When I called my parents, I just said all the facts. And it was actually my mom who said, do you think she could be your twin sister? And I think at that moment, I felt that I wasn't so crazy.
1: But you'd know, wouldn't you, if you'd been born with a twin? It would be on your papers.
0: Yes, exactly. We had my adoption records at home, so we would read it together, and it always said I was born an only child.
1: So here's a puzzle. You decide you're going to get in touch with this doppelganger, Samantha. How did you do that?
0: I had to stalk her on social media.
1: Stalk her on social media?
0: And then my friends helped me

0: put a message together. It was pretty hard to write because how do you write to a person that you don't know, trying to explain to her that we might be twin sisters and not have her freak out?
1: Sam, how did you receive that message?
0: I was actually getting ready for the premiere of that movie called 21 and Over that day. I was really excited about this one because it was funny. I got put in the trailer. It was just an exciting day. I was at my friend's house. She was going to do my nails for the event. I'm sitting there getting my nails painted and, you know, scrolling through my phone. And a message pops up on Facebook. And I clicked it. And it was a picture of me. It was from myself. And I was like, that's funny. I was like, oh, okay, well, maybe it's not that weird. My friend Kev Jumba just put me in his YouTube video. He has millions of followers, so someone probably was a weirdo and it was one of his fans, you know what I mean? So I clicked it and I was like, oh my gosh, wait, that's not a photo of me. Mm. I saw her profile a little bit. I saw she was born on November 19th, but again, I thought, you know, this is just a weird fan of Kevin's. And then when I accepted her friend request, then I got the message. And it said, hi, my name is Anaïs Bordier. I'm French. I live in London. I was watching YouTube and I saw you and saw that we looked really similar. And she's like, not to freak you out or anything, but I'm also born on the 19th of November, 1987 in Busan, Korea. I saw that you were too. And then I remember she goes, not to be too Lindsay Lohan, but she's like, well, just take your time. Let me know what you think. Love, Anaïs.
1: And she said, not to freak you out, but did it freak you out?
0: I wouldn't say it was necessarily freaked out. I was just like, no way, this is crazy. My mind was blown.
1: What were you thinking?
0: Well, I guess at that time, too, there's a lot of like catfishing going on.
1: Explain catfishing.
0: So catfishing is when someone online kind of takes on another identity and pretends to be someone else.
1: So were you thinking this might be a scam?
0: I think 100 thoughts rolled through my head in about a matter of 5 seconds.
1: The same question to you as to Anaïs, which is, had you had a twin, it would have been recorded, wouldn't it?
0: Yes, absolutely. I mean, I thought so. And I had visited Korea with my mother and I had been to my adoption agency. I had looked over my records. I had thought when I saw those records that that was it, that that was my story.
1: Did you hesitate before writing back to Anaïs?
0: So I didn't write back. I actually had photos of my records in my phone from that trip to Korea. And instead of being a human and saying like, oh, hi, yeah, I got your message. This is so crazy. I just, for some reason, sent photos of my birth records.
1: No message, just that.
0: Yeah, I don't know what I was thinking. It looked pretty weird on the other end of it.
1: And
0: when I received it, I was like, oh, wow. It's pretty straightforward.
1: So what do the two of you do?
0: I was going to the premiere, so I was like, you know, I really want to talk about this. This is crazy. I mean, we could be, I don't know if I said the word to him, but I was like, no, you said that. You wrote me, dude, we are totally twins. Which looked really American to me. We decided to Skype face-to-face a few days later. I mean, how could we not, right? Mm. And I remember I actually rain-checked. We were supposed to Skype early on, but I got a same-day callback for this TV show. I had a text. I was like, oh, my gosh, I'm so sorry. I need to do this meeting. I'll be back. Can you wait a little bit? And she said yes, and the poor thing had a... You were up, I think, until 3 a.m. in the morning.
2: Yes, crazy late.
1: And when you got the connection and you could see each other on the screen and you could talk to each other, what was it like for the two of you?
0: It's so strange. What can you say? It's the first time you meet someone who looks exactly similar. And we sounded the same. I think we laughed at the same time and it was this weird echo. And then it kept going and awkward laughter and it sounded the same awkward laughter. It was really bizarre.
3: Oh, my God, you're European! Hi.
4: Hello.
5: This is a really weird experience.
3: Yeah, it's so weird.
5: I don't know where to go.
0: I can't really remember everything we talked about, but I knew it lasted for 3 hours.
1: 3 hours you talked to each other?
0: Yeah, we talked for 3 hours. I think it finally ended because one of us had to pee at some point.

0: What did you find out about each other in that conversation, or what did you establish between the two of you?
1: I think I knew already that we were twins. Yeah, our mannerisms were the same. We were like touching our face or biting our lip and just staring at each other. And I think it was a laugh. And that's what a lot of our friends were saying too. They're like, your laugh is exactly the same. And I think it was that. I was like, there's no way we can't be twins. We have to be. It was really just like looking in a mirror.
0: How quickly did you go to your respective parents and say, this thing has happened?
1: Yeah, they knew the whole story from the beginning.
0: And what did they make of it?
1: I mean, I remember my parents and one of my brothers especially was like, just don't get too excited. Just in case that it wasn't true, they just didn't want me to be heartbroken.
0: You decided you were going to meet, and Sam, you flew to London to come to Anais's graduation. I've seen the video of when you met, and I expected that you would run up to each other and hug each other and fall about and laughing, and you don't. It's a very different scene. Tell us what happened.
1: In my mind, I was like, okay, I don't know what to expect when she walks through the door. Are we going to have this Disney moment where I start hysterically crying and all of my life comes barreling back into my emotions and we hug each other and fall to the floor crying about all the years we've missed together, you know? But it was totally the opposite. It was so unbelievably awkward. We were just standing at a very safe distance from each other, just staring. We just started giggling awkwardly and I had a laughing fit. I couldn't stop giggling.
0: But what you do, Anais, is you go up to Sam and you poke her in the head. Why?
1: I don't know. I didn't know how to interact with her and I wanted to, like, connects. I guess it was like a reality check. Like, hi. It's like, are you real? Or that made her laugh even more.
0: What then? How do you get over the awkwardness between the two of you?
1: Everyone was like, okay, let's go to lunch. Let's go to lunch. And they kind of all walked ahead of us to the lunch spot and let us kind of hang back. And I think it was in that moment that we finally could relax. And I remember we were walking past a window and we caught our reflection together. And that was a really bizarre experience because it was the first time we had seen ourselves next to each other, not across from each other.
0: Did you stop and stare at your reflection?
1: Yes. Oh, yeah. It was really bizarre.
0: You did have a DNA test done and it showed that you are indeed identical twins, which came, I imagine, as no surprise. You also then went at a later time, to a twin studies center to go through various tests to look at similarities, because what a brilliant case study in nature and nurture the two of you must be. What did those tests show about where you were registering as the same and where you're registering as different?
1: We're 95% the same, which I think, you know, as an adoptee, that came as a big shock, because as an adoptee, we like to attribute a lot to our parents and our upbringing. I guess the differences came more in like our emotional responses to things.
2: Yeah, which like depend on the environment.
0: How do those emotional tests differ, Anais?
2: We found out that I was a lot more stressed out, a lot more anxious about things in general. It's just the Parisian life.
0: You think it's the Parisian life?
2: Parisian life, pouting and like groaning about stuff.
1: But it's always a struggle in France.
2: It's just like, you know, smoking cigarettes.
0: So do you see each other as Anais? Do you see Sam as an American version of you? And Sam, do you see Anais as a French version of you?
2: Definitely, yes. We definitely see each other as different versions. Yeah, we're so similar.
0: After that first meeting, you have to go back to your, you know, your different homes, your different countries. Was life able to go back to how it was before?
2: After we met in London, I immediately wanted to visit Sam. And then it was all readjusting our lives to each other and our different timetables, I guess.
0: Is the way you might talk if you'd fallen in love with somebody?
2: when both our families met, it was like an arranged marriage in some

0: some way. Just like parents and families not knowing each other, but suddenly becoming one huge, big family.
1: I must just ask you about your birth mother. Have you ever been able to track her down or understand why you weren't registered as twins?
0: So as of yet, we still have not. And then in terms of finding out what really happened, you know, it's complicated. At the time we were adopted, you know, in the 80s, our year alone, there's over 5,000 children adopted out of Korea internationally. There was such a high volume of children being adopted that some mistakes were made and maybe some stories weren't correct. Mm. We might never find out what really happened that day.
2: Mm. We have each other now. It's pretty fun.
0: Sometimes in a way, we like to keep the fairy tale up that, you know, maybe our parents were superheroes and we would never be able to know their identity. They released us into the world. Yeah.
3: Identical twins, Samantha Futterman and Anaïs Bordier, speaking to Joe Fidgen in 2018. That's all for today. From me, Asya Fuchs, and the whole team at Outlook, thanks for listening.
4: BBC World Service, and now Witness History with me, Louis Harnett O'Mara. It's 1982, and I'm taking you into the heart of Turkish cinema. It's 2 years since a military coup has thrown the country into disarray, and state censorship is stifling its movie industry. Film director Çetin İnanç, however, is still busy. Inspired by the Star Wars movie franchise, he intends to create a cinematic space opera for his home country. He's got funding, as well as legendary actor Cüneyt Arkın in the starring role. But sci-fi movies are costly, and İnanç knows it's going to be a challenge to make anything that compares to the American-made classic.
5: We didn't live in a world anything like that. Star Wars got it right, but they had the right technical facilities, they had money, they had all the necessary resources.
4: In an interview recorded in 2018 with Turkish film historian Ali Murat Güven, which you're hearing now, İnanç remembers creating ambitious character costumes and sets. Then things started to go wrong. Days before filming begins, the villains' costumes degrade under the sun.
5: Our biggest mistake was taking those guys in fur costumes out into the sunlight.
4: And when the crew leaves the set to fix the costumes, another disaster strikes.
5: While we were busy working on costumes, a storm hit our filming location. Nothing was left of the sets. The young watchman came and told us all the panels and everything had blown away. It would have been impossible to make it all again. The budget was substantial compared to our usual one. It was essentially the budget of two films. We had exceeded it now and had no idea what we were going to do.
4: What results is a movie some regard as the worst ever made. Others call it Turkish Star Wars. İnanç named it Dünyayı Kurtaran Adam, the man who saved the world. Çetin İnanç was born in 1941 in Istanbul's Ortaköy, a neighborhood on the bank of the Bosphorus Strait.
5: Istanbul is an enormous city. I am from Ortaköy, one of the best districts.
4: His family was hard up, but his imagination was rich, raised on a mixture of superhero comics and fantasy movies.
5: Going to the cinema was a luxury when I was a kid.
4: Looking back, those were formative times.
5: Just as I was figuring out where I came from and who I wanted to be, fantasy films started to appear. The first movie I ever watched in my life was The Conquest of Constantinople, a Turkish movie about Sultan Mehmed II, the conqueror of Istanbul. I watched that movie 7 times. I used to constantly play out scenarios in my imagination, wondering how a person becomes a superhuman.
4: İnanç's answer came sooner than expected. As a young man, he was approached by his brother's former colleague from a building site. The colleague had pivoted into movie making and wondered if İnanç might be interested in helping him out.
5: He introduced me to a famous director, but I realized the work wasn't for me. I saw the whole weird hierarchy and the way things were run, and I just took off. A couple days later, word got back to me that they were asking about me again. He was asking, "Where is that kid Çetin? He's got potential. Bring him here to work as my assistant."
4: Marriage, conscription to Cyprus, and a brief stint studying law all intervened.

Lunch had already arrived at the career in which he'd spend the rest of his life. Work was challenging but regular for Inanch through the 1960s and 70s. High taxes on foreign movie ticket sales drove audiences towards cheaper domestic film screenings across Turkey.

0: more to try and turn this around. Do you think that you should expect more from them?
1: Well, Matt,
0: I found that quite astonishing.
1: Yeah, it is astonishing for me as well, because I've never seen anything of this kind ever happening on the cricket field. I mean, obviously you want to win, but you see, what has happened of late is that in the last couple of years, Pakistan have lost a lot of wear and tear in the dugout. It makes you selfish also. You saw, how some of the settled players were playing with the tail. They were getting a single of the first ball and exposing the tail to Jofra Archer for the next five. Now, in a healthy environment, that should never happen. But it is happening more and more. It happened in Bangladesh also when Naheed Rana was bowling a really quick spell. And it was Rizwan then who was opting to just take a single and be at the non-striker's end and see the demolition from his end. Little things. I mean, how the tail is playing fast bowling. They're scared. And that sends a very wrong signal to the opposition as well. And some of your senior players, well, they've been asked to leave. And Babar Azam has got to be the inspiration. But, you know, the way he was dismissed by Jofra Archer, it doesn't send strong signals. So, I mean, it's just a plethora of so many things that has happened that has gone haywire. And I have no idea. You know, if you ask me, frankly, you know, how things can be fixed, I've got no idea. I think the next year or so is going to be as turbulent as the last two.
2: As a former chair of the PCB as well, Ramiz, then, and you talk about the environment, and this environment where a batter takes a single off the first ball and then exposes the tail. Who takes the lead in changing the environment?
1: It's the captain. It's the team environment. You have to work very closely with some of these experienced players because they need a lot of assurance and confidence. I think the entire DNA was the window because there were so many changes. It's just destroyed the DNA. So certainly you have Babar Azam captaining a side and then he's removed and then it's Mohammad Rizwan who's made the captain and then he gives way to Salman Ali Agha and then the administration changes as well. So there's a lot of unsettling period that has happened in the last 2 years. And as we all know that, you know, these are performing artists. So they want some comfort and some consistency to create that wonderful piece of art. And some of these players have played under a lot of stress, under new managements, under new coaches. They felt very uneasy. And once, you know, you remove a coach, in this instance, Sarfraz Ahmed is gone, so is his deputy Umar Gul. These are cricketers who have performed so well for Pakistan over the years, but they've been booted out unceremoniously. So I don't know what will happen to the psyche of the team and to the psyche of the ex-cricketers. Who would want another job with Pakistan cricket team if they're not going to be respected?
3: Former Pakistan cricket captain Ramiz Raja there speaking to the BBC, ending this edition of Sport Today. Thank you very much for listening. Remember, if you want to keep across all the latest football transfer news, head to the BBC Sport website and app for those. But for me and the team, we'll see you again soon. Bye-bye.
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6: 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Join me, Johnny Diamond, as we discuss the most pressing issues from the University of Lagos.
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8: Supporting linguistic diversity, the project that's using underrepresented local languages on the internet to train AI models. We discuss differing attitudes to tech regulation and a look at hardware that's designed to care for the elderly.
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0: Hello and welcome to Assignment here on the BBC World Service. I'm Ellie House and I'm in the city of Houston in Texas, looking at the high-tech and increasingly interconnected surveillance networks that have developed in US cities.
1: So that one is actually filming us as we move, and they're just much more sophisticated and they have AI as well. So it's like if they typed in black pants, gray shirt, it would pretty much pull us up.
2: They would be able to spot you because that's what you're wearing.
0: Police and the tech companies that make these tools say they are necessary for public safety.
3: What matters to us is it becomes so difficult to commit a crime that people choose not to.
0: But campaigners say this is an invasion of privacy.
2: It becomes a much more of a safety issue when you can tie any individual to their vehicle and everywhere that they go here in Houston.
0: Join me after the news.
4: BBC News, I'm John Shea. Iranian state media say the US have conducted airstrikes on a string of targets from the Gulf Coast down to the Strait of Hormuz. Iran had earlier indicated it was ready to return to June's ceasefire deal if Washington was. Here's our global affairs reporter, Richard Kagoye.
5: President Trump has described the strikes as large and powerful. He says they were retaliation for what he says was Iran's failed attempt to plant sea mines to the Strait of Hormuz. Iran's Revolutionary Guard say the U.S. would regret its action, but Mr. Trump warned that if Tehran fired back, Washington would immediately strike again harder. The latest flare-up comes hours after the Iranian president said Tehran would immediately reciprocate if the U.S. returned to its commitment and an interim ceasefire deal signed in June. The deal collapsed with both sides accusing each other of violating its terms.
4: The UN's nuclear watchdog, the IAEA, says the lack of access to Iran's nuclear sites must be addressed urgently. Its inspectors haven't visited the country since the US and Israel bombed the facilities last year. The IAEA said it was now satisfied that the new Syrian authorities had resolved outstanding issues over the nuclear program of the former Assad regime. Germany has announced the closure of Russia's consulate in Bonn and a cultural centre after accusing Moscow of responsibility for several recent hybrid attacks on infrastructure. The Interior Minister, Alexander De Brindt, said this included an attempted drone attack at Leipzig airport 4 weeks ago. He said low-level agents acting on behalf of Moscow had targeted a Ukrainian cargo plane. Mr. De Brindt said Germany was not at war but was the target of daily acts of hybrid warfare. His words have been translated.
6: We do not see Leipzig as a single case. We assume that Germany is going to be the target of future hybrid attacks by Russia.
4: Mr. Dobrin said the attacks fitted into a pattern of Russian operations against targets in Germany and elsewhere in Europe. Canada's Prime Minister says the United States needs to start being serious and stop trying to be tough before talks on a possible trade deal can restart. Canada walked away from negotiations on a deal to avoid additional American tariffs in August, citing unacceptable last-minute demands from the Trump administration. Mark Carney told reporters that Washington needed to change its behaviour and attitude for talks to resume.
7: When the Americans stop doing memes, stop throwing shade, stop trying to be tough, and start being serious about having those discussions, we can have those discussions. But it's not constructive, but that's their democracy.
4: Since the trade fallout, President Trump has declared Lake Ontario should be renamed Lake America and described Mr. Carney as the worst leader he's dealt with. World News from the BBC. The Mexican government says its forces have killed a suspected drug cartel leader with a $3 million US bounty on his head. Luis Enrique Barragan was allegedly a leader of the Cartel de los Reyes, a faction of a larger organisation called Carteles Unidos, which Washington has classified as a foreign terrorist group. John Ternus has taken over as the new CEO of Apple, tasked with driving the tech giant in the AI age. The Apple insider has just days to settle in before headlining the firm's product extravaganza next week. Mr. Ternus will need to persuade critics that Apple can still innovate despite coming late to the AI revolution. Voters in Guinea-Bissau have backed constitutional changes that give sweeping new powers to the president ahead of December's election. The president will now be allowed to hire and fire the prime minister and cabinet. Parliament is being reduced by half to 65 seats. The military seized power in the West African country 10 months ago.

0: The BBC's Thomas Nardi reports.
1: The new constitution transforms governance from a semi-parliamentary system to a presidential one. Gone is the old arrangement under which the prime minister came from the parliamentary majority, a system that often led to strained power sharing. It also empowers the president to appoint and dismiss the prime minister and dissolve the cabinet. But it maintains the 5-year two-term presidential limit. Critics, however, say the new constitution concentrates too much power in the presidency and weakens democracy.
0: French police are investigating a potential new clue in the search for the killers of members of a British family 14 years ago. Saad al-Hilli was shot in the head, along with his wife and mother-in-law, near the town of Annecy. A Luger pistol has been found in water near the caravan site where the family was staying. And that's the latest BBC News.
2: Wow. That is completely severed in half. There's a black pole and the bottom half is still stuck in the ground, and then about a third of the way up, it's just been sliced in two. And the rest of it is just lying on the floor, decapitated. Oh, there's a sign on it. What does it say? Notice, 24/7 video recording, flock safety. This is one of four flock cameras cut down in this neighbourhood alone, but it's been happening all over Houston and increasingly all over the US.
3: Flock can't keep getting away with it.
4: I'm gonna take change all these flock cameras.
5: That looks slightly more illegal.
6: Technically, we are currently detecting this flock camera via Bluetooth.
2: But before flock started trending, before vigilantes across America started filming themselves vandalizing the company's distinctive license plate reader cameras, something happened in US cities. High-tech, increasingly interconnected surveillance networks have been growing year on year. Here in Houston, I could be watched by the cameras legally mandated at businesses like petrol stations, or monitored by the county's facial recognition software. Perhaps I could be heard by the sound detection devices used to spot gunshots, or looked down upon from on high by police drones. And then there's Flock Safety, the biggest company making automatic license plate readers. Founded in 2017, Flock has today become a byword among the American public for surveillance. I'm Ellie House, and for assignment, I'm in Houston, Texas, looking at big surveillance in US cities.
7: My name is Christopher Rivera. I work with the Texas Rights Project.
8: I'm Jasmine Kadim Gonzalez, and I'm an immigrant rights organizer with the Houston Democratic Socialists of America.
2: Christopher and Jasmine are part of a network of campaigners opposing Flock in their city. They think that all these cameras are an invasion of privacy.
7: It's really building out this mass surveillance network that's from coast to coast. And
2: they take me on what they call a flock walk, designed to raise community awareness. We stroll through a neighborhood on the lookout for cameras.
8: So we are coming up on it right now. It's right in front of us. You can tell it's a flock camera because of the way that the camera is kind of shaped and also because of the solar panel.
7: This is what we're fighting against. This is the automated license plate reader, but this one is powered by AI. When it takes the photo, it clears up the image and then it reads the license plate, and then it pretty much transfers this information to a database.
8: But they also take more than just your license plate, the whole back of your car. So if you have any identifying like bumper stickers or dents or anything, that's something else that police officers are able to search in the Flock database.
2: It's just a license plate reader, though, no?
8: It's not the issue itself with the license plate reader, right? We've had these sorts of cameras that exist for a long time, but the real problem is the mass database that all of these kind of pictures go into. So every
2: Flock's selling point is its centralized network, where its customers can search for footage not only from cameras they own, but from other Flock cameras that have opted into sharing. That could mean a police officer here in Houston has access to pictures from tens of thousands of cameras across the U.S.
8: And what we've seen is a lot of police officers themselves are using this database to stalk their ex-partners or their current partners. And
2: around 50 officers have been accused of misusing this system. One police chief looked up his ex and her teenage daughter roughly 600 times. In another case here in Texas, police searched for a woman who had an abortion, even though there was no criminal case against her.
8: In a place like Houston, where we are an extremely car-dependent city, almost

0: everybody needs a car to just get around, it becomes a much more of a safety issue when you can tie any individual to their vehicle and everywhere that they go here in Houston.
1: They show me another camera, this one higher up, a white frame above a bulbous black lens.
2: And then across the street, I want to show you the other Condor, and that one's actually a live stream camera. So that one is actually...
1: Christopher believes it to be a Condor, a broader purpose surveillance camera that has a growing footprint in the Flock network. Most Flock devices are named after birds. The license plate readers are falcons. This one's a Condor.
2: So that one is actually filming us as we move, and they're just much more sophisticated, and they have AI as well. So it's like if they typed in black pants, gray shirt, it would pretty much pull us up.
3: It would be able to spot you because that's what you're wearing.
2: Yeah.
3: Okay.
1: Yeah. Christopher and Jasmine wave at the camera above us.
2: Well, we gotta let them know we're here and we're watching them, just like they're watching us.
3: All right, so we keep going?
2: Yeah, let's keep walking. Jasmine's gonna lead us to the next location. And Jasmine actually used the DFlock app to figure out this route.
1: DFlock is a crowdsourced app designed to track and map automatic license plate readers, or ALPRs.
0: Really, it should be up to, you know, our city governments to release the maps, right, of where all of these cameras are, just to be transparent to the community. I mean, our tax dollars are going to that. But we have to instead rely on this kind of open source software to see where all of these cameras are.
1: This is one of the big unanswered questions. Just how many of these cameras are there and where? It's a difficult number to pin down, with so many different agencies in Houston, each with their own contracts and data sharing agreements. I filed 19 different Public Information Act requests to try and work it out. Many said it's sensitive security data. Some referred the issue to the Texas Attorney General. But what I have worked out, one school district alone, Galena Park, has 11 Flock cameras, as well as a brand new AI weapons detection system integrated into its other security cameras. The city's metro owns 35 Flock cameras and has access to around 20,000. The city of Houston, of which the police department is a part, owns 840 cameras. But documents from the Flock data sharing network show nearly 1,300 devices linked to Houston police. And the picture keeps expanding. In the space of 3 years, Harris County Precinct 2, an area that wraps around southeast Houston, appears to have bulked up its surveillance from 30 Flock license plate readers to 100. And from 3 Flock gunshot detection devices to 129.
0: Honestly, they're on almost every street corner, it seems like, when you're driving around, especially in a very...
1: And in a city like Houston, one of the most diverse in the United States, close to the border with Mexico, there's another issue that's at the forefront of many people's minds when it comes to surveillance. Immigration.
0: Another thing is that if ICE goes to a police department and they say, hey, we have these license plates that we'd like you to look up in your database, then a police officer in Georgia can be like, okay, yeah, sure, look up that license plate and then track them and share that information with ICE.
1: That's the Federal Immigration and Customs Enforcement. It's one of the most controversial U.S. agencies, expanded under President Trump, with a goal to detain 3,000 people a day.
0: And then the result is that our families here are getting targeted and being put into that deportation pipeline.
4: I would say fear is overwhelming right now. There's a large impending doom and paranoia.
1: Maria is in her late 20s, a second-generation immigrant and a lifelong Houstonian. She's a US citizen, but her partner is undocumented, which means the government would class him as an illegal immigrant eligible for deportation. She asked us not to use her real name.
4: My main concern is that they're going to start pulling over people or tracking them through Flock and passing over that information to ICE, detaining them and deporting them.
5: To put Flock's argument to you, they say they don't have any contracts with ICE. They provide technology, they sell it to law enforcement agencies, and what those law enforcement agencies do with that data is down to them, down to their local laws.
4: Well, if they say that, I don't believe them, and I really don't trust if it's the local agency problem to use that information.
1: Houston Police Department called ICE over 100 times between April and June, according to a compulsory audit. And a person was transferred to ICE custody

0: on 19 of these occasions.
1: I really don't trust the police or ICE right now, and I never have. But specifically right now, because of the murder of our community member, Lorenzo Salgado Araujo, I genuinely do believe that this is an act of profiling. And I think that the Flock cameras are an incredible way for them to do that.
0: In July, Lorenzo Salgado Araujo was fatally shot by an ICE agent at a traffic stop. The officers involved said the shot was in self-defense after Salgado Araujo weaponized his vehicle. This has been disputed by the other men who were in the car. An investigation is ongoing, but there's currently no suggestion from authorities that Flock devices were used in the operation that ended in the shooting. Flock says that ICE doesn't have direct access to its network. But Maria doesn't feel reassured.
1: I definitely still feel fearful. I do limit my outings and outings with my partner. We do have to be very strategic and intentional about where we drive to. It's heartbreaking. It's sad because we have, like, we deserve to leave our homes and feel safe and at least go to the park or go on walks. But that's specifically why the Flock cameras are so scary, and it feels like this sinister presence.
2: Flock says that their name is Flock Safety. They are trying to prevent crime. Is there not some element of that that's good, that makes you possibly feel safer?
1: I'm sure there have been some success stories of, like, we were able to track down this car that got stolen, like, woohoo. But I think that the overwhelming fear that it has instilled just isn't worth it. And frankly, we don't think this is fixing the crime. I think the root of these issues are lack of access to certain resources, the inflated cost of living. Like, these are the real issues, and these cameras feel like a band-aid.
3: I remember this memory from probably 6 years ago. It was a town in Atlanta called Shambly, Georgia. It's a predominantly immigrant community. It's a mixed community.
0: This is Garrett Langley. He is the founder and CEO of Flock Safety. I'm speaking to him at his Atlanta office.
3: And this little boy was kidnapped from his mother's hands of a stroller. And we were able to find the vehicle, get on the highway, and by the time, you know, that vehicle pulled into their house, the GBI and local police department were there ready to safely get that kid returned home. And I'd asked the chief, you know, why did this happen here? I said, Garrett, the problem with this community is criminals, bad people, victimize the immigrant community because they're afraid to call 911. And I bring that up because I sympathize for the people you're describing in Texas. And I think it's important to denote that for the last 9 years, we've operated under this right that everyone has a fundamental right to be safe. And I still think that's true.
0: Can ICE or federal immigration enforcement access Flock cameras?
3: Not through us.
0: So federal immigration enforcement can't access the Flock network through you directly, but
3: that's
0: it
3: correct.
0: Can access the Flock network should a local police officer choose to share their access.
3: So that would be near impossible. They would be either breaking our contract with them, or they would probably be breaking a policy internally.
0: But it does happen. We've seen on audit logs ICE being put as the reason for search.
3: Yeah, and some police departments have standing agreements with federal law enforcement to work together. And in that case, as long as it's a lawful investigation, we're not going to tell cities what laws they should or should not enforce.
0: And in the US, there are a lot of different local law enforcement agencies.
3: You know, it's a really interesting phenomenon in America. There's 18,000 police departments. And so it used to be before Flock that if I stole a car in one city and drove to the next, I did not exist. So in the Flock world, some of our customers, very much against immigration enforcement, and they might want to still solve homicides with the city next door that wants to support immigration enforcement. And so we've built these controls so they can say, look, on homicides, on stolen cars, on missing people,

0: individuals, we want to work together. But on these types of crimes, we disagree on the societal benefit of that law. And it might sound confusing, because it is, because there's 18,000 cities and we support, you know, 7,000 of them.
1: In terms of the number of cameras, how many do you have in the US ballpark?
0: We are a leading provider, but by no means the only provider in the country.
1: But can you give me numbers?
0: We don't typically report on like specific numbers.
1: Okay. I saw 100,000 approximately. Is that like ballpark?
0: I think it's reasonable. Last year, we helped solve about 1 million crimes, over 10,000 missing people. And what matters to us is it becomes so difficult to commit a crime that people choose not to.
1: And so you're going to do that through kind of a large surveillance network?
0: I wouldn't call it that.
1: So you don't like the word surveillance, but you know, I saw your patents. There are 3 different patents that say surveillance. So you are a surveillance company.
0: Still wouldn't choose those words. Just because like there is a conception with the word surveillance of Big Brother, of someone hiding behind a screen secretly watching you. And that's not what we do, because we have transparency, right? Our cameras are in public spaces. Our products have incredible guardrails built into them.
2: These sorts of reassurances haven't stopped the anti-Flock backlash, and it's escalated further than vandalism. A Houston man is facing federal charges in Georgia for allegedly leaving a message on Flock's voicemail threatening to kill its employees, along with anti-Semitic abuse.
0: Threats of violence, it's just, whether it's based off of your religion, whether it's based off of your race, like where you work, to me it's horrible.
2: There are 63 different law enforcement agencies in Houston alone, ranging from the big dogs, the sheriff of the county, or the Houston police, through smaller police departments to law enforcement of school districts or universities. Now, those big dogs didn't want to talk to me, but I'm on my way to meet Chief Ray Schultz of the Memorial Villages Police Department on the northwest corner of Houston.
3: People live here for the quality of life. Most of the properties are at least a half an acre, if not larger. We're an independent group of cities that were created back in the 1970s. And basically the city of Houston has now grown all the way around us. So we're a city within another city.
2: Some Memorial Village's residents are celebrities or sports stars. It's regularly ranked as one of the safest communities in the US. And it was one of Flock's early adopters.
3: We started off in 2019 with one single camera.
2: Okay.
3: Because I had to do a proof of concept. Within days, we had a burglary occur. And the perpetrator had entered in through a doggy door in the back of the house. A receipt had must have fallen out of one of their pockets when they were crawling through the door. The receipt was from about an hour prior to the burglary occurring at a fast food restaurant. So we looked at the number of vehicles that had gone through the ALPR. We went up to the restaurant, we pulled their CCTV video footage, and guess what we found? One vehicle that was in that parking lot at the same time that the items were purchased. It was the same vehicle that drove by our ALPR that's on the street to where the burglary occurred.
2: How much more difficult would that investigation have been without that ALPR camera on that road?
3: Probably impossible.
2: Ray says the community welcomed this technology, and 7 years later, his police department owns 34 of these cameras. He's been surprised to see the nationwide backlash now.
3: Well, first of all, the cameras don't follow anybody. There's nobody sitting there watching the ALPR cameras, and I can use it myself as an example. We read 4.2 million license plates last month. There's nobody watching those license plates. Every search that we do, it has to be for a reason. And you still have to do your homework. All it tells us is that this license plate was at this location at this date and time. If I want to know who that plate belongs to, now I have to go into a different database. That is not in the Flock system at all.
2: Chief Schultz doesn't share his Flock data with federal immigration agencies.
3: I don't think it's good for local law enforcement, because we are that very first line between the community and public safety, and we need to keep that trust in place. every profession,

0: bad actors. Law enforcement has their own as well. I've seen that in my 44 years. We have to hold those people accountable. But don't throw out a tool that is valuable that can help recover a missing child. Unfortunately, some of these quests that are going on right now to get law enforcement not to use some of these tools, that's just another way to defund law enforcement.
1: Some of the anti-surveillance backlash comes from the left, including police abolitionist campaigners. But there's a remarkable bipartisan element to this story. On the right, some conservatives see America's massive surveillance network as an attack on their freedom. A Republican congressman, Keith Self from Texas, has recently proposed the so-called Privacy Act, which would require federal agencies to obtain a warrant before accessing data collected by surveillance systems like Flock.
2: This is a surveillance state that Americans just don't like.
1: Congressman Self isn't the only one using the democratic process to take on surveillance. In the city of San Marcos, about 3 hours west of Houston, I meet 29-year-old city council member Amanda Rodriguez.
3: I was blessed to be elected in November of 2024.
1: Amanda says the police union campaigned against her.
3: I will be honest, I very much align myself with police and prison abolition.
1: One of Amanda's first moves was to challenge a proposal to more than double the city's Flock deployment, from 14 automatic license plate readers to 33.
3: Mind you, we're a town of, the last census was 67,000. I think we're 50 square miles. And, you know, you do the math, that's a large net.
1: You've got a background in police abolition work. Mm. Is there an argument that you wouldn't accept any technologies that would support law enforcement? You know, some would call you a radical.
3: Many people call me a radical. I'll say that already. I would argue, despite my personal opinions, when I get on this body, I have to be pragmatic. And I do have to represent people. I think in a digital age that we live in today, as policing continues to exist as an institution, to think that there is not going to be some incorporation of tech within that institution, I would be quite ignorant, right?
1: After several months of debates and policy changes, not only did the proposed expansion fall through, but the council let the whole Flock contract end. Okay, so the city no longer has a contract with Flock. Mm-hmm. So that means there are no Flock cameras in San Marcos at all now?
3: There are none on city property. There are still cameras here.
1: And this is the part of the story that's often missed. It's not only public bodies, agencies subject to democratic oversight, that have access to surveillance technologies. It's private companies too. Across the United States, people are tuning in to the big surveillance systems that have grown around them. They're tracking Flock cameras, drone contracts, and facial recognition software, as well as the data centers and infrastructure that props up this modern digital era. The distinctive black Flock camera poles people see popping up in their neighborhoods are a visual representation of the state, of AI, of the influence tech has over their lives. And while some see the value in these tools, others are emphatically saying no. Assignment was presented and produced by me, Ellie House.
4: This is the BBC World Service following the life of an iceberg.
5: A23A, a megaberg twice the size of London, as deep as the Empire State Building is high, and weighing a trillion tons. It was gigantic.
6: You saw this colossal white and blue wall stretching from horizon to horizon with massive breaking waves at the bottom of it.
5: I'm glaciologist Dr. Catherine Walker, and I'll be taking you from this ice giant's epic beginnings to its humble demise.
7: You will never see this again in the rest of your life. This is one of the most awe-inspiring natural phenomena that humans will ever see.
5: And asking, what can it teach us about the future effects of climate change?
6: It's melting now. We don't have the details needed to predict the sea level into the future to the level we need.
8: It's going to impact everyone. It's going to impact how we grow food, how we grow crops.
4: A23A, Biography of an Iceberg, Thursday at 1:30 and 8:30 GMT.

0: To Tech Life from the BBC World Service with me, Shona McCallum. This week, linguistic diversity, the project using underrepresented languages on the internet to train AI models.
1: Even if you have access to a computer and have access to the internet, if you don't have access to AI in your own language, you will not be able to use it and learn from it.
0: We discuss differing attitudes to tech regulation and a look at hardware designed to care for the elderly. That's all to come after the latest world news.
2: BBC News, I'm John Shea. The US military says it's attacked targets in Iran in response to Tehran's attacks on commercial shipping and US forces. Iran says it's now retaliated, despite President Trump warning that he was prepared to strike back much harder. The UN's nuclear watchdog says the lack of access to Iran's nuclear sites must be addressed urgently. Its inspectors haven't visited the country since the US and Israel bombed the facilities last year. Germany has announced the closure of Russia's consulate in Bonn and a cultural centre after accusing Moscow of responsibility for recent hybrid attacks on infrastructure. The Interior Minister, Alexander Dobrindt, said this included an attempted drone attack at Leipzig airport 4 weeks ago. Russia has vowed to respond. Canada's Prime Minister Mark Carney says the US needs to stop trying to be tough before talks on a possible trade deal can restart. Canada walked away from negotiations to avoid additional tariffs, citing last-minute American demands. The Mexican government says its forces have killed a suspected drug cartel leader with a bounty on his head. Luis Enrique Barragan was allegedly a leader of the Cartel de los Reyes. Children in Cuba have started the new school year with a shortage of teachers, food and uniforms amid a crisis exacerbated by Washington's fuel blockade on the island. They're also struggling with frequent power cuts, which have necessitated greater flexibility over school hours. French police are investigating a potential new clue in the search for the killers of members of a British family 14 years ago. A Luger pistol has been found in water near the caravan site where the Al-Hilli family were staying. And the English football club Manchester City are buying the Argentine midfielder Enzo Fernandez for more than $160 million as the European transfer window approaches its close. Fernandez leaves Chelsea. BBC News.
0: Hello and welcome to Tech Life, the programme about technology and how it affects the world around us. I'm Shona McCallum. This week, what if AI doesn't speak your language? English dominates the internet, and that online material helps train the AI tools millions of us now use. So where does that leave people whose mother tongues barely feature online? I'll be finding out about a project helping AI work in more of the world's languages and why it matters.
1: If you have a large language model that can speak a particular language, it will have the ability to translate, and it also will have the ability to even teach other that particular language.
0: Also coming up, regulating tech might sound as appealing as a trip to the dentist, but like your checkup, it's important. With Europe and the United States taking different approaches, we'll ask who gets to set the rules and what that means for the rest of us. And from helping people stay independent to offering companionship, there's a growing range of technology aimed at older people. We'll look at some of the products out there and ask how useful they really are.

Let's start with something we all use, language. There are around 7,000 languages spoken in the world today, but how many can AI understand? Tools like ChatGPT, Gemini and Claude learn from huge amounts of text, much of it found online. And some languages, particularly English, are far better represented than others. So if your mother tongue is one with very little material online, those tools may struggle to understand you or give you a useful answer. Microsoft hopes a project called Lingua will help change that by creating more material in underrepresented languages to train AI models. There's also the hope that it could preserve languages at risk of disappearing. The project involves work in Africa and Europe and in the Nunavut territory in northern Canada, where Inuktitut is the local language. Here's a little of what the language sounds like in a clip from Microsoft's promotional video. So that's

0: Inuktitut. It sounds beautiful. I've been speaking to Juan Lavista Ferez about Lingua. He's Microsoft's chief data scientist and he leads Microsoft's AI for Good Lab.
1: In the era of AI, it's critical for people around the world to be able to interact with AI and to use AI. And if you live in regions like the US or Europe, that's something that usually is given for granted for majority of the countries and a lot of languages. But that's not the case for a significant part of the world where people do not have access to AI in their own language. And the whole idea of Lingua was to make it easy for people to train models. And that started by the idea of collecting data in their own languages.
0: And what problem are you trying to solve with your Lingua initiative?
1: The problem is like access. So if you don't have access to AI in your own language, you might fall behind. Like this is something that digital divide that happened back in the 90s where people didn't have access to computers or people that have access to computer created a gap. We feel that there might happen the same with the AI digital divide, where even if you have access to a computer and have access to the internet, if you don't have access to AI in your own language, you will not be able to use it and learn from it.
0: Could you give us a flavor of some of the languages that you've been working with then?
1: Yeah, so in Europe, we're working in languages like Icelandic, Maltese, Romani, Luxembourgish, Basque. In Africa, we have languages like Chichewa, the Tanzania Sign Language, Wolof in Senegal. So these are some of the examples that we have and we've been working with.
0: Once an indigenous population does get access to an LLM in their language, you know, how can they leverage their existence and I guess, you know, using it to their advantage?
1: Yeah, so for example, in Malawi, we are working in collaboration with Oxford, the University of Oxford and the Clooney Foundation for Justice in bringing the ability to use AI models mainly for women and children. So Malawi is a country that has 22 million people and around 800 lawyers, which makes it impossible for people to have access to legal information. The project that we have is the ability, this is also in collaboration with WILA, that is the Women Lawyers Association of Malawi. This is a group of amazing women that are providing legal advice and legal information for pro bono, but there's no way for them to scale. Our work there is to use AI to help people, first responders and these lawyers, to get access to legal information so women and children have more access to legal information that can help and benefit them.
0: And have you seen that playing out on the ground?
1: We are in the final weeks of testing. I'm going to be in Malawi in 2 weeks to help understand how they're going to be using these tools. But we hope that in the next few months, we will see this in production.
0: And obviously, you've engaged then the legal community, because, of course, when it comes to things like advice, you know, you need to get that completely accurate. There can be a lot of jargon involved, as we know. So does that create an extra layer of complexity?
1: Yeah, every project we have, we always partner with experts. We don't take in a single project where we don't have an expert here.
0: And are these the types of things that you're honing in on then, you know, looking at populations and figuring out like what's a big problem here and how can the AI really help?
1: Yes. Another example, for example, is food security. So the ability for people to have access to agricultural information and have the ability to consult with an expert. Right now, a lot of countries, particularly in sub-Saharan Africa, you have people that need to make decisions on what to plant, when to plant. And these models can bring amazing critical information for them, but that requires these models to speak the language.
0: And what happens to communities whose languages don't have any digitized material?
1: That is very common in some languages. And the idea here is to work with those communities to bring information from their communities, either from scanning materials to creating materials. But the idea is you need to have the ability to have data from those languages accessible for AI to be able to train.
0: Can you explain then how it works? How are you gathering the data? You know, are you on the ground recording, spending time in those communities?
1: What we are doing for Lingua is to work with organizations that are doing that. There's two components here. On the first side is to make it easy, provide the tools for these organizations and groups and regions to be able to record information, but we are not the ones recording.

0: boarding, for example, University of Luxembourg, they're going to be working, collecting the data on their side. On our side, what we provide is we provide a grant, we provide the compute to train these models, and we also provide the expertise to help them understand what type of information is the one that they need to collect.
1: And what about accuracy then? How do they measure accuracy if there aren't that many fluent speakers?
0: Both in Europe and in Africa, we are working with languages that have a significant portion of the population that can speak, but they don't. Those languages do not have enough digital presence online for models to be trained on. There are languages out there that are disappearing, and those are very challenging. There's not enough speakers and there's not enough content to be used.
1: And so are those languages just going to get left behind?
0: They're not necessarily left behind. It's a bigger effort. A bigger effort starts by the fact that they need to collect the data. So, for example, we are working with Inectitude in Northern Canada, and that's a language that could potentially be at risk of disappearing, but they have enough content to train the model. One of the great things about large language models, about AI, is that the ability to translate a language predates the large language models, but it would require a significant amount of data before. Now, thanks to AI and large language models, you need less amount of data, but you still need some data.
1: And obviously, communities who speak indigenous languages, you know, live together, they speak their languages to each other. How are you actually preserving the language, just in terms of the preservation and language learning that's actually taking place after it's kind of fed into the Microsoft AI system?
0: I think there are two different components here. One is access to AI, correct? So you have countries where majority of people in a country do not speak another language and they don't have access to AI. A different scenario are regions or countries that speak other languages. For example, Luxembourg, like, is a great example of this. Like, majority of people in Luxembourg speak Luxembourgish, but other speak other languages too. So the access to AI is not the issue there. It's more a cultural heritage. It's the ability to preserve a language. If you have a large language model that can speak a particular language, it will have the ability to translate, it will have the ability to use and recover information from that, and it also will have the ability to even teach other that particular language. So this is why it's so critical from a cultural heritage point of view.
1: My thanks to Juan La Vista Ferres there, Microsoft's chief data scientist. And if you'd like to tell us about a language that could do with some AI preservation, please let us know. Our contact details are coming up. This is Tech Life on the BBC World Service with me, Shona McCallum. Last week, my colleague Chris Valance reported on concerns from local government officials in the UK about an increase in complaints written with the help of AI. An organisation called Lawyers in Local Government told him, as well as seeing more complaints, many were unnecessarily long and complex, stretching resources. One of our listeners emailed us to say that he's used AI to write to his local authority. He told us a council that meets its legal duties gets very little to complain about. So this surge is not a nuisance the technology invented. It's a measure of the gap between what public bodies owe and what they actually deliver. And Mark H, we don't have your full name, wrote this about councils. The answer is simple. Fire up the phone support for complaints if you don't like AI complaints. Over on WhatsApp, we've also had a flurry of messages. Chalpar from the Republic of South Sudan says he's been listening to Tech Life for a couple of months now. Welcome aboard. Bellamine says he's listening to us in Cameroon. And Isaac Chongo in Zambia heard my recent discussions about smartphone addiction in children. He's in favour of giving younger users a basic or a brick phone rather than a smartphone. Thanks to everyone who contacted us. If you'd like to comment on anything you've heard in today's edition or you have an idea for a future show, you can email us. Our address is techlife@bbc.co.uk or WhatsApp us with a text message or a voice note. It's +44 330 1230 320. Please include your name and the country where you live. Over the past few weeks, I've been looking at some of the technology designed to keep children safe online. I hope it's been useful. It's certainly a topic that's rarely out of the news. Today, though, I'm turning to technology aimed at helping us as we get

0: older, from staying independent to avoiding scams. There are plenty of ideas out there and a few have caught my eye. Let's start with a voice assistant called Sentai. Peter Otto is the CEO of the UK company behind it.
1: So Sentai, it's an AI-powered voice assistant which interacts through natural conversation with those who need help and support at home, particularly targeted at the elderly. There is no screens, no buttons, nothing to wear or charge. It's basically a conversational interface that uses a little hub that people can interact with. It also has a presence and movement sensor, so you know whether the person is up and about. And that means for users a daily conversation about their well-being, a warm hello in the morning, gentle reminders to maybe take their medication, and critically, connection to their loved ones if they can't be around. So it's easy to send just a message and have that everyday companion, and a highly intelligent companion who can hold up a long conversation with you if needed.
0: Tell me how Sentai came about then. What was the inspiration for it?
1: You have millions of older people living home alone, right? And many of them have unmet care needs. They are normally helped by an army of informal carers. But those informal carers, they can't always be around, right? They cannot be around 24/7. So we've built Sentai so they have the ability to connect, stay connected and receive insight when they can't be around between visits.
0: So what makes that difference to a smart speaker then?
1: The conversation. So smart speakers, first of all, the answers, you know, that are required, they don't really allow for ambiguity. And you've probably been there with a smart speaker. You have to say yes, no. You have to give a very specific answer. If you go back to like, oh, I don't know, or let me have a look, the smart speaker gets stuck. We use artificial intelligence to hold up a human-like conversation. So Sentai will just respond, oh, yeah, no worry, take your time, or shall I come back in a few minutes, and respond dynamically to what the user is saying.
0: So that's Peter Otto describing the company's AI voice assistant. Our next piece of age tech isn't actually hardware. It's an anti-fraud app for older phone users from Guardian Labs, and it's launching in Portugal. It's called the Guardian app, and there's an interesting story behind it.
2: I'm Rita Barbosa. I am the CEO and co-founder of Guardian Labs, and I'm 25 years old. My grandma was the one who inspired me to build Guardian Labs. She lost a lot of money to a phone scam a few years ago, and we saw that this impacted her greatly. It was very heavy on us at home. Besides the money, she also lost trust in herself. She started being scared to use her phone and do phone calls, something that she usually did. So she really started losing her independence. And I saw that besides my grandma, this happens to so many other families. And to really face this problem, I did a prototype, which I presented to the biggest AI competition, programming competition in Germany. And I won first prize out of 400 people, more than 100 projects with the Guardian app. And what it is essentially is the first layer of scam protection on mobile phones that uses AI to intercept fraudulent calls and messages before they even reach a device in a proactive and invisible way. It's proactive because it protects automatically, always on the front line of defense. And it's invisible because you don't even need to know that it's active and it's always defending you.
0: How exactly does the technology prevent another person from receiving a scam call or message then?
2: So what we do is we have this free of charge app people install in their own devices. They give the permissions and then on device, it checks the messages and calls and decides based on what the information that we already have, the AI that we train, if the call or message is a scam or not.
0: That's Rita Barbosa in Portugal, and we'll be having a look at some more tech aimed at older users in a short while. Who should set the rules for technology we all use? In Europe, there is a push to keep the biggest tech companies in check, but that's putting Brussels on a collision course with Washington and raising questions about whether those rules protect

0: protect us or hold back innovation. And wherever you live, the outcome could shape your digital life. I've been speaking to someone who studies these tensions and what they mean for all of us.
1: I'm Zach Myers. I'm Director of Research at CER, the Centre on Regulation in Europe. We're an independent think tank, and I commission and lead research on technology regulation and innovation.
2: Do you think there are two fundamentally different visions for the future of tech, one being the European and the other the American?
1: Yeah, I think Europe has always been much more focused on fundamental rights. And even when we think about kind of competition in a market, we tend to think about it quite differently in Europe, which is to say that we want there to be multiple different players that people can choose from. And in the US, I think this is seen, firstly, much less about fundamental rights and much more about kind of letting the free market, letting firms become as kind of as big as they would like to be, and as big as they can. And at the same time, they think of competition in, I guess you could call it, a more dynamic way, which is to say it doesn't matter if there's a market where there's only one player, as long as there is lots of innovation happening and that player isn't going to be able to sit on their laurels and become lazy and stop innovating.
2: And when it comes to regulation, it feels like Europe is much more active. What do you think gives Europe the confidence to take on some of these big companies coming from the US? Because that's what we're seeing now, isn't it?
1: Yeah, I think there's a few reasons for this. One is that Europe doesn't have companies in the tech sector that are anywhere near as big as these American ones. And so maybe Europe thinks that, you know, there isn't that much to lose by holding them to account and making sure that they leave some opportunities for smaller companies, whether those are European companies or American companies or from anywhere else in the world. But there's also, I think, you know, this underlying concern that we don't want companies to be so big and to have so much control, not only over economic markets, but also politics and social attitudes.
2: And we know that AI is the next frontier. Do you expect the same tensions we're seeing over search and app stores to play out over AI as well?
1: Yeah, absolutely. I mean, I think in the US, their approach is very techno-libertarianism focused, which is to say, you know, just let companies essentially do what they want. I think what we've seen is that because AI has such a huge set of consequences for national security, that even Washington now is starting to say, well, hang on a minute, we can't let these companies do whatever they like. We may want to make sure that this technology isn't getting into the wrong hands. But of course, I think in Europe, all the concerns that we've had before in tech, I think, are on steroids when you think about AI, because, you know, you think about the next generation of AI, which would be AI agents. They'll be making transactions on behalf of people. They'll be making decisions for you. They'll be deciding what you get to see. So all these questions about, you know, is the technology transparent? Is it respecting fundamental rights? Is it behaving in a way that is giving people the confidence that they actually want to be able to use it? These are all things that Europe is much more worried about than America.
2: Do you see a world in which perhaps we have one set of rules in Europe, another in the US, another in China?
1: I think that's quite likely. China actually has quite a large amount of regulation, which reflects, I guess, the fact that it's a much more state-centric economy where, you know, intervention by the government is kind of much more expected. But certainly the types of things that China is worried about when it regulates AI are very different to these types of fundamental rights concerns that Europe has, and are again very different, I think, to what the US is doing.
0: That's Zach Myers, the Director of Research at CER, the Centre on Regulation in Europe. Right, let's return to technology aimed at helping us when we get older. I've been looking at two more products, and the next one is a light.
3: I am Roland Pilgrims, founder and CEO of Nobi, the smartest light in the world.
2: Okay, so in a sentence or two, tell us about Nobi. What does it do?
3: It's all about beauty on the outside, intelligence on the inside, and we use that intelligence for fall detection, fall prevention, lifestyle monitoring, anything we can do to keep elderly safe and caregivers happy.
2: And why put this technology into a light?
3: Well, we strongly believe that beauty is a moral duty, or that ugliness kills. And good technology that is in people's houses should be desirable, not only functional. And no better way to hide complex technology than in a ceiling-mounted light fixture. That is a guardian angel that has a central vantage point, but looks like an ordinary object of interior design.
2: And so it's a lot more than just a bulb and a lampshade. What exactly does

0: light do?
1: Oh, absolutely. So it is full of sensors and computing power and communication abilities. So imagine that an elderly person would fall, then the light would notice immediately. After 30 seconds, it will ask, hey, did you fall?

0: 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Te reo irirangi o na tangata o Manawatu. It's 9 o'clock. Community notices on NPR.
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9: Today, we are delighted to welcome Govinda Regmi to the studio. Govinda served as a Pathway to Settlement Manager for Kota refugees at the New Zealand Red Cross. He worked closely with former refugees as they began their new lives in New Zealand, supporting them to settle successfully and became connected members of their communities. In today's session, we will be talking about the Pathway to Settlement program, the support available to Kota refugees, the challenges and opportunities they experience, and how local communities can play a role in helping newcomers feel at home. Welcome, Govinda, and thank you for joining us. So shall we start a little bit about your own journey as well as your own experience, Govinda?
10: Thank you for having me as a speaker today on this radio show. My journey starts with being a refugee from the country, so-called happiest country in the world, which is quite paradoxical in listening, but it has got a bitter reality inside it that we need to unfold it to understand all this. Anyway, ended up in a refugee camp for over 18 years. And arrived in New Zealand under the refugee quota program in the end of 2010. Since then, I'm busy settling for the first couple of years and doing some studying and shaping and upskilling. That took about the first 5 years. It's a big job.
9: Is that in New Zealand?
10: Yeah, that is in New Zealand. Okay. Yeah. And then, actually I had a dream to work for Red Cross when I first heard the story of the Henry Duna. That happened when I started teaching in one of the private schools in Nepal. That was the first time I heard. And in that workshop, when I heard about his story, how he started the Red Cross, I wish I could work for the Red Cross. But that was not possible at that time. My dream came and just disappeared. And that came into true, after maybe over 30 years since I had that dream.
9: So that means you have got some other experience as well. Like you said that you were teaching in Nepal. So would you please say a little bit about the teaching and then your own story, yourself, about Govinda?
10: Teaching was only the option when I was in my exile life. That was the skill that me and many other Bhutanese young people who were educated, that was the option. So just got into it, whether I had interest or not. Yeah. That is a different thing. We just dived in and started teaching. Somehow it turned out to be a very good experience. The managers, communities in the school, students, they liked my teaching. So I started doing more research, how can I make my teaching effective? At the same time, I pursued my education for the higher level as well. So I started my teaching career from primary school and then to the high school and then up to the higher secondary school, which we call high school in New Zealand, and then also teaching for the university level prior coming to New Zealand. That was my teaching experience.
9: Yeah, thank you. Thank you for that clear explanation. So, when you arrived in New Zealand after that, there might be some challenges as well. So would you please explain some of the biggest challenges you face when you

0: first arrived in New Zealand as a quota refugee?
1: There was challenge everywhere, in every steps and in every minute. Yeah. At some point of time, I felt either I was born upside down or either everything in the system in New Zealand is upside down to me. It was so hard to find our matching skills because nothing was working. I had spent over 15, 16 years on studying English. I was a teacher of English, but after coming to New Zealand, I realized that my English was so much limited in reading and writing. And there is so much to learn from outside, as understanding the slang, colloquial, cultural, contextual idioms and phrases, informals. So it took me a long time to understanding all then grabbing that.
0: Yeah, understand
1: to make my
0: real English,
1: understandable for the Kiwis.
0: Thank you for that. So there might be some, you feel welcome or supported as well from the local community. So what helped you feel welcome and supported during your settlement process in New Zealand, Govinda?
1: New Zealand is such a community. It is welcoming for the foreigners and the newcomers. It doesn't matter who they are. They don't need to know who the person is. They say hi and everyone greets even the person they don't know. So that was a warm welcome and friendly manner to get hooked up easily. And number two, people here are very open for helping the other people. So that allowed me to step into and try and challenge myself to get out of my comfort zone. And I myself was quite a motivated person to learn new things. So these are some of the attitude and skills that helped me to get understand and involved with the wider New Zealand societies.
0: Thank you for that. So you have already explained that what inspired you to work for the New Zealand Red Cross. We got that it was just...
1: Yeah, that was my dream. But like when I came to New Zealand, I had my own lived experience. And that is the biggest asset I realized. Probably, Indra, you might have realized that one as well. And then this is the areas and expertise that I can bring my skills to help other people, to motivate through my stories and then give ideas and share stories to motivate other people.
0: Thank you. Thank you for that. So can you describe your present role in supporting quota refugees?
1: I do work for New Zealand Red Cross under the migration team of the settlement branch. And then I do manage my team for settlement. And then I do support the stakeholders, work in the partnership with them, and also do work supporting the client directly as well as indirectly, which is quite involved. At the same time, I'm involved outside my Red Cross role with the communities as in community building capacity. So these are all helping to share my stories and listen to their stories and exchanging the ideas, which can be very helpful to know each other and listen to each other and travel together.
0: Yes, on the same topic, one more question. How does your own refugee experience help you connect with the people you work with?
1: The narratives. I can bring my narratives. I can bring the narratives and examples from my own community. Mm-hmm. Since I started working with the New Zealand Red Cross, I've been working across the different communities like Syrian, Palestinian, Afghans, different ethnicities from Myanmar. So the way we travel could be a different journey, but all we share as in commonalities are the experience of the refugee journey, settlement journey. So that is definitely helpful to create stories and small pieces to build on from there.
0: Yeah, thank you. Thank you for that. So our next part of the discussion is about the refugee settlement in New Zealand. So what are some of the common challenges that newly arrived people from the refugee background face in New Zealand?
1: I can see a number of challenges there. The

0: First and the center of the problem is in language barrier, definitely that comes. And after that comes with a cultural shock. And then also navigating the support system in New Zealand is a challenge. Okay. And on top of that one is our mindset, how we have been shaped and facing the challenges and not having access to the modern equipment and the technologies. On top of that one, also there is an expectation that we had certain pathways that we arrived in New Zealand and expecting someone will come and fix our problem.
1: Thank you for that. So what type of support are available to help refugee settle successfully, especially in Manawatu?
0: I can say that New Zealand has one of the world's best settlement model in New Zealand, which means we are providing the long-term support to the families to settle here. Yeah, yeah. And under the New Zealand Red Cross, we have got the structure at the national level. We have got the structure at the regional level where we are supported by our main organization to train the people, prepare the resources. Mm-hmm. And coming at the Manawatu level, we do provide our stepwise program in helping them to connect with the other agencies, as in service providers like Ministry of Education, Ministry of Social Development, other local communities, yeah, who are supporting them. We run orientation, yeah, to them. Mm-hmm. We enroll them with the schools and then ESOL classes for the adult, yeah, even if they have not been to their school in their life at all. And also providing advocacy in the local level in terms of the health areas, in terms of other education areas and other accessing the community supports as well. Okay. And also we provide the volunteer support to them. So they become actually the part of the family who can hold their hands to sew around about the amenities and the facilities that they can share in an informal way, which is the most powerful one.
1: Yeah, thank you. Thank you. So next one is, how important is community support in helping refugees build a new life?
0: Very important. It is very important. Without the community support, it is completely impossible, yeah, or the settlement service would be paralyzed, I, yeah, can say. In the community, we might have the different levels of community. For example, the client's own ethnic communities who have, yeah, settled earlier, who provide insight to them, who can share the stories to them, and who can also share the hope. Hey, I have come and settled New Zealand the way exactly you are doing right now. It takes years and years to get up ourselves, yeah, and start learning. So these stories are so powerful. At the same time, the new arrivals, they can see different layers of the communities. There are some leaders, there are some young people, there are some people in the communities of their own or different communities working in the different organization who could be their best go-to person, either in a formal or informal way. So they will definitely follow the footpaths of them.
1: Thank you. Thank you. That's very important. So community support is one of the main things.
0: Yeah, it is the main, yeah, main. Without that, it is quite impossible to bring that successful, yeah, settlement. Mm. Mm.
1: So next one, what are some of the success stories you have witnessed throughout your work?
0: There is different levels of success. Sometimes we don't identify really is, are there some success stories? But yes, if we delve into, we can find some success stories. It comes in the various layer. Yeah. Starting from the very bottom line, making the client independent at the end of the 12th month. For example, managing their own budget, yeah, managing, mm-hmm, to attend their appointments, either to the health or other appointments, managing for them to get to their English classes, yeah, either students or the adults who are attending, mm-hmm, schools or school classes, and helping them to, catching a bus to attend those classes or the services and get home back safely without losing their path back way to the home. These are the basic and general. If we see them, all of them are doing this one, then yes, the first level of our success.

0: successful stories in there. And the second level comes supporting the young people in the communities, like attending the high school and then graduate from the high school. And coming next to that one would be either completing their main courses from the either polytech or from the universities and creating their pathways to their new job and their new careers. So there are hundreds and hundreds of stories. It takes days and days to narrate all those stories.
1: Yeah, that's true.
0: We see them, they are doing I really feel that my heart is rising up with the joys. Yes, this is what we want make the people's life easier.
1: Thank you for that. Yeah, really, we feel that when someone did his job by himself, that makes us happy and then feel.
0: That is the other part as well. We can see, or you talk mainly about really the basic level of the settlement independent and then pathways to schools and then ESOLs. There are also people in the community who are the new arrivals who already have their careers in the past, but does not feel absorbed straight away as their career. So we also need to share our experience and show them the pathways, either adopting some volunteer options to build up their confidence and trust, or showing the pathways to do and encourage them to do some short-term course or something else which can help them to step up from there.
1: Thank you. That's a good pathway. So our next part of the talk is about the community belongings, advice, and inspiration. So how can local communities, here local means the wider communities, Kiwi communities, help refugees feel welcome and included?
0: Usually, as I said in the beginning, New Zealand communities are quite open.
1: Yeah.
0: However, everyone may not have got the opportunity of understanding someone else's difficult journey or someone else's refugee journey. So my recommendation to the wider communities would be at least try to listen and understand their difficult journeys that they have come through, starting from there. Offer them help, whether they are happy to take it or not. And then also not judging them and not making unnecessary comments like unsupportive comments or racist comment kind of thing. If people could do only that, that would be a very helpful, which will already give them a space to feel that, yes, they are the part of the community.
1: Thank you. So to respect their culture.
0: Respect whatever the language and culture they have got, accept them. Yeah.
1: Thank you. Very good message. So next one, how do refugees contribute to New Zealand society and the wider communities?
0: I believe there is such a big contribution and the values and then properties and skills that they bring them. The first thing is that they make our country, New Zealand, and the local community is very diverse with language, with culture, and other values. At the same time, they are contributing. They are like, for example, when they do study and get into the job, so they will be contributing, means paying the tax for the government. And at the same time, most of the former refugees, they are taking the jobs which are not taken by the general New Zealanders. You know, so like they have been quite a good workforce in New Zealand.
1: Thank you for that. The next part, what advice would you like to give to newly arrived refugee families? You might be doing this with your orientation.
0: This happens in every intakes, every five, 6 weeks for us. When they first arrive, everyone feels like lost.
1: Yeah.
0: Everyone feels like uncertain. Everyone feels like, what am I going to do? Whether I'm going to be able to have a successful settlement in New Zealand. All of these uncertainties are in the mind of the people. So through the orientation and through our home visit, we tell them stories. It is okay that you feel uncomfortable right now, feeling a little bit of loss and uncertainties, but I'm telling you the truth that one day when I arrived in New Zealand, I was exactly feeling like you. And we can definitely grow. There is a space here. This country is for everyone else, you know. So only thing you need to do is keep motivated, and you need to have a courage to stand up yourself and ask for help, and someone will help you there. These Thank are you.

0: of the stories of the narratives that we share with them to show the path. And often, like I saw then the stories of our frontline teams. In my settlement team, I have got over 50% of the staff with the lived experience. Mm-hmm. Yes. And some of the volunteers from the lived experience committees, they come and do the volunteering mm-hmm. as well. So their stories and their standing in front of them in the front line is the most concrete yeah. examples that we show to them.
1: That makes a very big difference, yeah. Govinda. Thank yeah. you for that. So last part of this group, what are your hope for the future of refugee communities in New Zealand?
0: I'm quite hopeful because we have created a space for everyone to get that successful settlement here in New Zealand, yeah. mm-hmm. Living safely here. And this is the opportunity for many of our clients which they did not get that opportunity in their own countries. So we have been, my team as well as me, we have been trying to share a story. Please do not expect high. Try to take the opportunity as if that we are given second opportunities yes. with mm-hmm. opportunity mm-hmm. were not available in our own country. So if we start from there, we'll not get ourselves frustrated and slowly keep it up on building up our skills and keep a dream, and one day definitely we'll be there.
1: Thank you. Thank you. That's good. So let us go to the closing part. We have done almost covered today. So how can people get involved with the Red Cross or support the settlement of quota refugees? Here people means it is again wider communities, how they can get involved.
0: There are a number of ways I can request to the common local people and the communities here. Number one, if you have got little time, please sign up for volunteering with the Pathways to Settlement team in the New Zealand Red Cross. So that is an opportunity for you to understand their journey. And at the same time, you'll understand about their culture and you can get the opportunity to hold their hands to show local things around you. And then help them to do shopping for the first couple of times. Help them to walk along with them to get their children to the school or to get to the adult classes, or hop on the bus and show them to find the station and get on and off of the bus. So these are practical things that you could do. Mm-hmm. Other things, you might have got some resources sitting idly in your garage or in your house, like a kitchen household items, yeah, kitchen yeah. tools and utensils, mm-hmm. or like bikes or sewing machine that you can donate to the Red Cross and we can distribute to them. So that they can make best use of it. But I'm just assuring that those goods need to be quality goods, not yeah. the rubbish.
1: Usable.
0: Yeah, usable goods. Mm. I'm sorry to say this one, but that is what we are looking for. Yeah. And at the same time, you can donate a cash as well. There are a number of ways that you could do. Mm. Yeah, if you have got no ideas and if you feel lost, please come and see us. One of our team members will guide you what to donate and how to donate.
1: And Red Cross also have got a volunteer team, so the people can come and train.
0: Yes, yes. Yeah. So in the Red Cross, we have got the volunteer team. There is a process for the recruitment. It has got at least 18 to 20 hours of the training process yeah. with that mm-hmm. one. So you don't need to understand their language. You don't need to have any experiences. We'll provide you all sort of supports to volunteer the team that will make a wonderful journey. Your journey plus their journey will make a successful journey of the settlement.
1: Thank you, Govinda. So we are at the very last part of our today's discussion. If there is one thing that you would like our listener to understand about refugees and their experience, what it would be?
0: This is quite difficult questions. It is about the subjective feelings comes to answer this question. Yeah. So... to be a refugee is not their fault.
1: Yeah.
0: It is not the path that they mm-hmm. have chosen. The circumstances have compelled them. People
1: refugees, yeah.
0: who are greedy after the power mm-hmm. have pushed them to the A's, and that make them

0: unable to live in their countries. That is why they have left their countries, mm-hmm. for the sake of keeping themselves alive, you know, for the sake of fears that they have been persecuted. So try to understand their path and their journeys, not to label them that they are helpless people or they are not standard people kind of thing. Please do a little bit of research. You will understand that one day, who knows, anyone can be the victim of the circumstances. Could be a climate refugee, could be a political refugees. So the circumstances are beyond our control. It's very important to understand from their point of view or from their shoes why that happened.
1: Thank you. Thank you, Govinda. So we are almost at the end. So thank you for your time. As we come to the end of today's conversation, we would like to extend our sincere thanks to Govinda. Thank you for joining us today and for sharing your valuable insight into the Pathway to Settlement program and the important work of the New Zealand Red Cross. We appreciate the time you have taken to discuss the challenges and support available to Kota refugees. We wish you and your team continued success in supporting former refugees as they build new lives in Aotearoa, New Zealand. Thank you for being with us again. We also extend our heartfelt thanks to our listener for joining us, engaging with this important conversation, and supporting our journey. We are deeply grateful to Manawatu People's Radio for welcoming us into their studio and providing this platform to bring this meaningful discussion to life. Thank you. Thank you all.
0: I really appreciate your time on making these shows. This is one way that how we can reach out to the local communities to understand this journey. As in community members, I also run a radio show like the guys are doing now. And often my guest is speakers were from the refugee background. Yeah. So when I was asking to share their stories, and their stories are always inspiring. So that was such a great opportunity for our listeners to learn. Thank you so much for this opportunity as well.
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0: takes a whole team of people to,
1: You know. And that's the theme of the whole night, like, because even with the sponsors, they're all there. They're all invited there, and like the Wright Family Foundation, the Wheelers were there, and Creative New Zealand, and everyone's talking on the same walker, and you know, it was just so amazing to watch all of these amazing people we know from, you know, the industry.
0: It's so like bucket
1: Kate
0: filling,
1: was there,
0: isn't it?
1: And Christy was there from Thunder, and so obviously, and as I said, Lauren Urquhart was one of the judges, and I was her escort for this evening.
0: Thanks,
1: Ms. Urquhart. I was the plus one, so I just got to sort of say,
0: and you would have known everyone.
1: I'm here as a judge, you know. Oh no, I'm not here for an official capacity. Of course, I did end up schmoozing, a wee bit, but no, thank you, Ms. Urquhart, for being my partner on the evening. But it was just, I just love going and watching it. And I was talking to the lovely Joyce Allen afterwards, and she said, yeah, just hopefully we can keep it going.
0: Yeah.
1: You know, hopefully we can keep doing Books Alive events. And, you know, it all comes down to funding and different things like that.
0: We had so much fun with our Books Alive event,
1: didn't
0: we?
1: That one was amazing. I mean, if the opportunity ever came up, I think we'd do one.
0: Yeah, we'd jump.
1: And even to help them out, we'd probably try and fund our own.
0: Yeah, that's right.
1: And just ride that, as I said, be part of the puzzle.
0: Yeah.
1: We are so lucky to be part of this wonderful industry, this group of people, and watching all of the amazing things this week was just so heartening.
0: Yeah.
1: You know, when the cup sort of feels a bit empty sometimes, just being able to do those things.
2: Yeah.
1: And walking through Wellington Library, it just buoys you up. It's so amazing. So thank you, everyone out there. We hope you have had a lovely couple of weeks, and we look forward to talking to you soon. Ka kite anō.
0: Ka kite.
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0: 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Te reo irirangi o na tangata o Manawatu. 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
9: People are always welcome. The more the better, for sure.

Welcome to Amazing Grace for another week. We pray that you will be blessed. I'm Lynette, and today I'm joined by Don, and we're going to be sharing a little bit later from our next in the series of the Survival Kit. We're going on to a program called Basic Training, and highly recommend it. More about that soon. But here at Amazing Grace, we'd love to hear from you, and we also have a free giveaway, and that is the book Steps to Christ, a really great little book. I thoroughly recommend it, and we would love to pray for you or a friend on air or off air. And also, if you have any feedback, we'd love to hear from you. Questions or just comments, you can contact us for any of those things by emailing info@mpr.nz, and in the subject put Amazing Grace Program, or you can text on 022-635-9389. All right, I'm going to share some thoughts now, that things that have just been jumping out at me that I'm sure God's whispering. And it's this verse I was rereading yesterday from Psalms 90. The days of our lives are 70 years, and if by reason of strength they are 80 years, yet their boast is only labour and sorrow. And then jump down a few verses, down to verse 12. So that was 10, this is verse 12 of Psalms 90. So teach us to number our days, that we may gain a heart of wisdom. God is saying, maybe we're going to live to 70, and if more than that, it's only with labour and sorrow. That's a bit depressing, but the older we get, the more aches and pains we have. So we should count our days. We should number our days so that we may gain a heart of wisdom. There was no way when we drove to Mount Rupehu, Owakuni side, last end of October 25, and Dennis was driving for 2 hours. We had no idea that in only 4 days he would be dead, gone to sleep in Jesus. And friend, you might have just had, let's say, bad news about yourself or about a loved one or a friend. Yesterday I went to the dentist, and she, after learning about Dennis sleeping in Jesus in the grave now, waiting for him to come back, I asked her, had she lost any close friends and family, and she said three, her cousins. She lost three of her cousins, and I think at least two of them, it was through cancer. You might be in a situation where you have just found out that you've got cancer.

you've done the test, you've had the test, and it doesn't look good. And yeah, or you might know someone who's just been involved in an accident, just out of the blue, and they've died. It's a serious thing, but it's death is a grim reality, and we need to know that we have peace with God. And you know, the average person, we can think, oh, I'm pretty good, I should be okay. But do you know, friend, that there's no such thing as a good person. We're not going to get brownie points by doing good things or living a good life, because if we're really honest with ourselves, we fall and fail. And I'm just kind of going to briefly jump through what Dennis loved to share on the street with people, the good person test. And it asks ourselves, have you ever told a lie? And if we're honest, we have told a lie. Have you ever been angry with anyone? And Jesus said that anger can turn into murder, and it's just as bad in God's eyes. So I'm asking you to ask yourself, have you ever told a lie? What does that make us if we've told a lie? Even a white lie, it makes us a liar. Have you ever been angry? Have I ever been angry? That can lead to murder. Have we ever looked with lust at a man or a woman? Jesus said, it's just the same as committing adultery. And you can say, well, okay, I'm not perfect. But, you know, and that's only a few of the Ten Commandments that we will have to one day stand before God and give an account. And it says that all have sinned and come short of the glory of God. So, is there any hope? Well, friend, that's what this program's all about. It's called Amazing Grace. And that's the only reason, is because Jesus took the cost of our breaking the commandments, our sins. This is the only religion where the God takes the consequence of us stuffing up, us failing. And he died on the cross for our sins, that we might have amazing grace and have the hope of abundant life now, and hope, meaning and purpose, and the promise, the amazing promise of a better world to come, of heaven. And so it's really important to know that you are right with God right now, every moment. It's the most important thing, because we never know when our last breath will be. Yeah, and just some thoughts that were jumping out when I thought about losing my man. He is dead, but God has given me such a hope and a trust. And now I want to, we just have a short prayer, and then I'll play a song which is really, it's called Learning to Trust, and that's where I am at the moment, learning to trust like never before. Before we do it, I'll say a prayer. Dear Lord, you are the God who searches our hearts, and if we're honest, Lord, none of us are ever going to be good enough to be at peace with you without knowing the good news that Jesus died and rose again for us.

We thank you for your amazing grace. We thank you for the hope, meaning, and purpose that you have given us. And I thank you that we will meet our loved ones again, Lord. And I pray that you will be with the listener right now. And those who are listening, Lord, may you guide and direct in this program. May you speak to our hearts. I pray in Jesus' name. Amen.

0: That was a wonderful song we've just finished hearing. And I was just wanting to add something that impressed me during the week, which kind of follows on from what Lynette was talking about. And it's the fact that I was studying about how Christ is risen after his death. And as part of our Christian faith and the good message news, we believe in a risen Christ, which is very important and a wonderful, comforting thought to know, because without it, our faith would be in vain. And we can also look forward. If Christ is risen, then we too can look forward to rising one day with him when we give our lives and believe in him. It's going to be just a wonderful thing to look forward to, and not to have to think that death is the end of everything.
1: Yeah, that's so true. Yeah, 1 Thessalonians 4, I've been committing to memory, and it says, comfort and encourage one another with these words in verse 18, I think it is. And challenge you to check it out, friend. It's got so much hope, much hope.
0: Amen.
1: Yeah. Alrighty, so now, thanks for sharing that, Don. We're going to do our health tip now. And from the book, Take Charge of Your Health by Dr. Hans Dell and Dr. Aileen Luddington. And we're looking at the experience of a person who said, my best friends were my dogs. I mean it. I'm 42 years old, and a few months ago I weighed 290 pounds. Now, I don't know if I'm putting Don on the spot here, but Don, if you can tell us what that kind of would be in kilos, and I'll let you do some maths if you want to anyways. He or she, we're not sure yet, weighed 290 pounds. Do you know what that is roughly?
0: Yeah, no, it'd be well over 100 kgs.
1: So. Right. Okay. All righty. Okay, thanks for that.
0: It's big in any units.
1: Yeah. And this person is saying, I avoided people because they either pitied me or preached at me. I guess I was pitiful. I could not walk even a half a block without severe leg pain. My knees and feet hurt so badly that my physician, my doctor, wanted to put me on a disability pension. And this person's only 42 years old. But I wasn't ready to give up on life yet. Actually, I was raised a good Christian, but like so many of my peers, I paid little attention to my health. I ate what I pleased. It took a lot of suffering to finally wake me up. When I heard about Hans Dell's Eat More and Weigh Less health lecture, I thought, just what I need. The week before, I had managed to go without donuts for a whole week, then felt so deprived I ate a dozen at one sitting. Yes, I definitely needed help. After that first lecture, I kept going and attended the entire four-week coronary health improvement project, called CHIP for short. I bought a book and some cassette tapes, this is going back a little bit, isn't it? And followed the instructions carefully at home. It felt good to start caring for my body in God's way. It's been 6 months now, and I'm sure, and I'm going to ask Don to do some more mass, here comes, I'm sure you would notice that, I'm sure you would notice a big difference. I have dropped 100 pounds. So?
0: Right, so it's approximately a half, but it would be about 50 kgs.
1: Okay.
0: Ballpark.
1: Right, wow.

0: In 6 months, he'd lost 50 kgs. This person saying, I plan to lose another 30 pounds. What would that be?
1: That would be probably about 15.
0: Okay, thanks. And they're going to lose it slowly to reach my normal weight. This person saying, I have to tell you, it's true what they say about eating a lot of high-fibre plant food. With these changes in my diet, I haven't felt hungry at all. I'm like a new person. My breathing is normal. I can see my feet. I walk 6 miles a day without pain. Don can you tell us what that is in kilometres?
1: Yeah, that's about 3.5. About 10.
0: About 10.
1: Yeah.
0: Okay. Yeah, cool.
1: What was it? 6 miles.
0: Where was it? Six.
1: Yeah, it would be about 10.
0: Pretty good. Good. Okay. 6 miles without pain. My migraines have disappeared. I work full time. I'm back in church. But Dr. Hans Deal made one mistake. He said this way of eating would save money. Have I got news for you? The program cost me a lot. I had to buy all new clothes. I'm not complaining though. No, I'm not complaining in the least. Every way I look at it, I got a real bargain. Okay, alrighty. And with that, we will have another song, and it's actually part of our mental well-being is to count every blessing, and here comes Ren Collective with that exact song.

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1: Hey, your phone's ringing. Hello? Your phone?
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1: You aren't going to answer it?
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Yes, God is truly good to us, carries us through really tough times. I can speak that from experience. He carries us, and friend, he is right with you right now, whatever you're going through. And you might be really enjoying life, but there's a lot of people that are faced, and it comes to all of us. Sooner or later, we're going to be hit with the reality of this world, which is, pressures, stresses, loss of loved ones, maybe even our own diagnosis of something that's life-threatening. So now we're going to do

0: next series in the Fast Discipleship series, and it's called Basic Training. And Suzanne, who's not with us today, but Suzanne and Don, who is with us, and a group of us have been going through this, and I'm just going to summarise just what's on the cover in a few words. From this course that we're going to be sharing with you, learn how to study the Bible, memorise scripture, set up a prayer journal, manage your time, build an effective team, share your faith, and more. All right, so just a call to commitment, which is the first week, and just going to share some thoughts that the editor of this program shared. Hi, welcome to Fast Basic Training, an exciting program certain to impact your life. This study is the first in a series of 9 designed to unleash the power of God's Word in your life. In the weeks ahead, you are going to discover some powerful tools, tools that will deepen your walk with God, tools to help you follow more closely as a disciple of Jesus Christ. This program won't do you any good, however, unless you put what you learn into practice. Tools only work if you use them. Discipleship is more than knowledge, it's action. So give this program your best. Make a solid commitment to accomplish every objective and don't settle for anything less. What the world needs today are men and women who are genuinely committed to God, disciples that will lay it all on the line for Jesus. All right, and now Don's going to share something from the next page.
1: Right, so we're going to begin today with a Bible search, and it's entitled The Call to Commitment. It explores what it really means to be a disciple of Christ. Pray before beginning, think carefully about the verses that go with each question, and then write out your answers in your own words. The first lesson today comes with a great memory verse, which we've all been trying to learn, is John 17:3, and it says, "And this is eternal life, that they may know you, the only true God, and Jesus Christ whom you have sent." What we've done is written it out on a card, slipped it into a verse pack, and try and learn it word perfect. Or if you're using our digital tools, get this verse entered into your phone and learn it that way.
0: Yeah, so just just a reminder there that you can go online and have a look, and you can just put in Fast Missions and you'll come up with this program. But there is a, do you want to share that web link there, Don?
1: Yeah. It's www.fast.st/cc, and it's got a dot after that.
0: So all those words are in capital letters. I'm not sure if it's case sensitive or not, but they're all in capital letters. So www.fast.st/cc.
1: Might be the end of a sentence.
0: You can do this, we are being told. And Don, can you just share what's the process for putting a verse into our memory banks, permanent memory banks? I can remember the first part is that we write it out on card and we say it to ourselves over and over, a few times at least every day for a week. What do we do at the end of that week for the next few weeks?
1: Well, we just keep going back to it, and probably once a day, just see how far you can get through it by memory, and you can always go back to your written cards in your verse pack, and if you have to, and eventually they do become words.

0: perfect in your mind, which is I'm actually enjoying being able to recall verses, and you can use them in your study time or prayer time. Yeah, that's how I've been doing it.
1: Cool,
0: yeah.
1: Thank you. Mm-hmm. So, read the practical suggestions at the end of this lesson. It will give you a brief introduction to what lies ahead in basic training. Now, I'm just wondering if I should read those practical suggestions at the end right now. We might skip over to that just to check out, because practical suggestions at the end of this lesson. Practical. If you've found where it is, Don, before I have, practical suggestions.
0: Oh.
1: What do you reckon? Is it the one?
0: End of this lesson. Oh, yeah.
1: Maybe this is it here. Maybe this is it here. And, yeah, I'm looking at page 11/84. Yeah. Do you want to just share that those bullet points and the title above
0: it? Yep. Right. So to get the most out of this training program, we ask you to make the following commitments: to complete every Bible search and answer the questions honestly, especially the thought questions and the commitment question at the end of each study. To memorise each verse word perfect and review them daily. At the end of this program, you will be expected to quote all your assigned verses from memory. To read the practical suggestions section in each booklet thoroughly and implement any related objectives. To learn each of the discipleship illustrations in this program to the point you can reproduce them perfectly without any hints or notes, and to pray regularly for God's blessing as you proceed. Remember, Jesus is the master disciple maker. He is the only one who can make us what he asks us to become. So some of these commitments will probably make more sense once you see them online, or
1: once we share them.
0: Yeah.
1: All right, so we're gonna have another song now, and it's called See How He Loves Us.

0: Yes, so yes, we're looking at the basic training, and I just wanted to share a little bit more on what I was just reading. So the other thing that has been added with this series is actually visual, and it's suggesting take some time to explore the disciples' wheel illustration at the end of this week's study guide. Now, practice drawing the image until you can produce it from memory and correctly label all the parts. The illustrations in this course are an important part of your training. So I'm just skipping over to what that first illustration is. And it's interesting. I don't know about you, listener, but I am extremely visual. And I think what we're supposed to be doing is practicing, and I kind of haven't done so good at this, but like when we're learning our verse at least once a week, once a day, we should be drawing this as well. So the disciples' wheel, I'm going to try and describe it for you who can't actually see. This isn't TV, is it? It's radio. So it's a wheel, and it has... Don, do we call those spokes, the four?
1: I'd call them spokes.
0: Okay. Yep. So in the centre is the centre a hub? Yep. So in the centre hub, we have Christ, the word Christ, and on the upward hub, spoke, we have the word to pray, and on the one pointing down, the word, which is another word for the Bible. Too many words there, but yeah, the word is word. And then to the left is obey, spoke, and on the other side is witness, for spoke. And then on the wheel, the outer rim of the wheel, we have the word spirit-filled. So that's the disciples' wheel that we are being encouraged to draw, practice drawing so that we can commit that to memory as well as the verse. And Don's got something he's just going to share, and then we're going to get into the Bible search.
1: Right.
0: The last box down the bottom. Yeah, over there.
1: Right. So finally, take some time to pray for God's blessing as you work through this course. Plead with God to empower you to become a more effective disciple of Jesus Christ. And just below that, it's got...

0: But commitment is just the beginning. The rest is following through.
1: Alrighty. And so what we're looking at for a few more minutes is the call to commitment. Yea, doubtless, and I count all things but loss for the excellency of the knowledge of Christ Jesus my Lord. And that's found in Philippians 3, verse 8. So the first question is, what did Jesus say about himself in each of the following verses? And we're looking at John 4:14. And I'm just going to read it because I filled in the
0: answer.
1: I put in the verse. And I might ask you, Don, to share what the answer is from these three verses. So I'm going to give the three verses. So John 4:14, John 6:51, and John 8:12. And we're not going to look all those up. I can just read it from my book here because I've got it written here. John 4:14 says, so remembering the question, listener, what did Jesus say about himself in each of the following verses? And this verse says, whoever drinks of the water I've paraphrased it, so I'm going to read this. Whoever drinks of the water that Jesus gives will never thirst, but this water from Jesus will become in me and in you, listener, a fountain of water springing up into everlasting life. Don, do you want to summarise? Do you have an answer for that question? What did Jesus say about himself in each of those verses?
0: Yeah, I do. So, the first one, John 4:14, that he is the source of living water that leads to everlasting life. The water we drink day by day, we still thirst for it. But Jesus, he is the source of living water that leads to everlasting life.
1: Tremendous, thanks. Do you want to do question two now?
0: Yep. Jesus also said he is living bread that came down out of heaven. Anyone who eats this bread will live forever. This bread is Jesus' flesh offered so that the world may live. These are being used as metaphors here.
1: Basic things that we need. Water, bread. And Jesus is saying that in the spiritual way that these are just, they are even more essential than water and bread. And question three asks, how many others can give us this kind of life? And John 14:6, and I'm paraphrasing, Jesus said to him, I am the way, the truth, and the life. And I've underlined this, no one comes to the Father except through me. That is a very powerful and very full-on statement that Jesus made there, but we are totally convinced that it's true. No one else but Jesus, who says he's the way, the truth, and the life, can lead us to God.
0: Yeah.
1: So now we're going to turn over the page.
0: Right, we continue on here with question four, which says, what does Jesus ask of us? And in Matthew 10, we've got Matthew 10, 38 to 39, Mark 8, 34 to 35, and Luke 9:23 to 24, and I've kind of summarised all these verses together, and I'll just tell you what I got out of this. If we want to be his follower, we must put aside selfish ambition, shoulder our cross daily, and follow Jesus. If we try to keep our life for ourselves, we will lose it. But if we give up our life for his sake and for the sake of the good news, we will find true life.
1: Profound. Okay, so I'm going to look at Was there anything else you wanted to share?
0: Yeah, I think I should

0: next, there's just a question below that. What do the verses above suggest about the importance of commitment in following Christ? And I just put a selfless, strong commitment in following Christ is the right pathway to choose.
1: Yes, so friends, challenge you to look up these verses. You might want to have a paper and pen with you and jot them down as we say them. So the next four are related, and we find the answer to this question. How did Jesus demonstrate commitment in his own life? And I'm going to just read what I have written by John 4:34. Jesus said his food was to do the will of God and to finish God's work. And in John 5:30, he said he of his own self couldn't do a thing. He couldn't do nothing. He said, I don't seek my own will, but my Father. And whenever he said my Father, he's talking about God, my Father who will. I don't seek my own will, Jesus said, but my Father's will who sent me. And John 6:38, Jesus said, he came down from heaven not to do his own will, but the will of him who sent him. And Jesus said, God who sent him was with him. God had never left Jesus alone, because Jesus always did those things that pleased God, his Father. And Jesus promises the same to us, that he walks with us and talks with us. So question six, Don.
0: Oh, yep. So we just turn the page here, and question six starts off. How did Jesus test the commitment of his followers in John 6:53-57? So I will just look that up here in my New Living Translation Bible. And it says, so Jesus said again, I assure you, unless you eat the flesh of the Son of Man and drink his blood, you cannot have eternal life within you. But those who eat my flesh and drink my blood have eternal life, and I will raise them at the last day.
1: And sorry to interrupt you, Don. We're going to leave you with a bit of a cliffhanger, because that's quite powerful, but we actually need to round up our program for today. So, yes, thank you, listener, for tuning in, and we pray that you have been blessed. Just want to remind you again that you can contact us for prayer. You can contact us for the Steps to Christ, and the contact detail is info@npr.nz, and the phone that you can text to is 022-635-9389. Now, am I sensing, Don, that there's something that you wanted to say?
0: Well, I think I've pretty much said it before, so I'll just leave it at...
1: Okay. All righty. Cool.
0: Thank you.
1: Yeah, cool. So from us here at Amazing Grace, from Don and myself, we pray that you will grow in grace. May the love of the Father and the grace of the Lord Jesus and the fellowship of the Holy Spirit be with you, dear friend, right now and until we meet again, and right on until eternity. We ask and we pray that for you. Thank you so much for listening. God bless. Till next time.